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1: Hi, I'm Keith Stevens. If you're looking for something to lift your spirits today, something to help you navigate through life's twists and turns, you've come to the right place. Keep the faith.
2: I'm Donna Cruz. What you find here is something called contagious encouragement, which sounds like this.

0: She and I share stares and smiles and this sacred little pause. And though those 4 minutes, they didn't change everything, but they did change something. They changed me. They changed the presence of peace that I had in my heart.
1: Abigail was able to be healed of her club feet. Her dad found out that she had been healed, went and saw her and the mom, and couldn't believe it.
2: That's what faith can do.
3: When trouble comes your way, you have a couple of choices. Do you let it get you down, or do you use those circumstances to inspire others? 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
1: Hi, I'm Donna Cruz. You know, the difficult things you go through in life don't have to be wasted. They can become great tools to help others. Kevin Atlas knows that all too well. He was born without a full left arm and lost his father at a young age. He was able to persevere and become the first person to get a Division I college basketball scholarship with a disability. And now he inspires others all over the world. He shares his experiences in his new book, Get in the Game.
2: About a month or so ago, up in Seattle, and this girl came up to me and she talked to me. She's one of the first people. She's like, my dad is about to die and you touched me because of your father's story, him passing away from cancer. And you know, I just need advice. What do I do? My mom has passed away and my grandma won't let me see him because they divorced and it's a bad relationship. He's about an hour away by a plane ride. What do I do? And I told her, listen, my biggest regret in life, 10 years old, even though I was 10, I never said goodbye to my father before he passed away. Couldn't bring myself to do it. And I'll tell you what, never leave anything unsaid. You got to do it. I don't care if you're a junior in high school. Get there. That girl was bawling, crying. I spoke to every other kid. She came up to me. She was the first and the last kid. And she told me, Kevin, I just booked a ticket for me and my 8th grade sister. We got bags packed. We're skipping town. We're getting on a flight. We're going to go spend time with them. They got out of school. They spent the last month with their father. And she messaged me 5-6 days ago and told me her father had passed. And just thanking me because she was there. They had real resolution, and she said she'll never be able to repay me, and I said, you don't have to.

0: I think the biggest problem about forgiveness, quite frankly, is that most of the time people think they go to church, pastor preaches on forgiveness for 29 and a half minutes, we all hit our knees, we forgive those who have wronged us recently, we think that's it. I'm telling you, forgiveness is a matter of standing guard every day. Otherwise, you could really do a lot of harm.
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2: I admit it. I can get caught up in the race against time, especially on mornings when I find myself rushing frantically to feed the dog, brush my teeth, clothe my toddler, and remember my wallet before darting out the door for an appointment I'm inevitably late for. You know, these mornings remind me of exactly how I don't want to live, which is rushed and frantic. But it's not the race against the clock that's the problem. It's how I feel when it's happening. I feel stressed, anxious, distracted, ungrateful, disheveled. And just the other week, in a morning of madness, I stopped everything. I did slow down. I took a 4-minute pause. And I really think it was less of a choice and more of a breaking point. But I put the keys down. I took the time I needed to pour a cup of coffee into a real mug, not a travel mug. And I sat on the floor with my daughter, hugging her tightly with my full attention for 4 solid minutes. She and I shared stares and smiles in this sacred little pause. And though those 4 minutes, they didn't change everything, but they did change something. They changed me. They changed the presence of peace that I had in my heart.

And here's what Jones told me. He said, when you don't know what to do, do something. He said, you can't do everything right now, but you can do something right now. He said, your problem, son, is you have forgotten the very value that God placed in your life. You will become to them a person of value. You know what happens to people of value, don't you? They get advice. They get new friends. They get job offers. People of value become valuable to other people. And this is what is happening to people who do something even when they don't know what to do.

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4: 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And this is a girl who couldn't walk before, and now she's walking in a beautiful dress.

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1: I'm Donna Cruz. Bodies aren't always the only thing that need healing. Sometimes hearts and homes do, too. Well, Brant Hansen has a nationally syndicated radio show and has written books like Blessed Are the Misfits. He also works with Cure International, a worldwide network of hospitals that brings God's love and medical care to kids with treatable conditions. Brant hears amazing stories of life change all the time.
2: Well, when I just heard, I was talking with a guy who's at our Kenya hospital, and he was telling me about a little girl named Abigail who couldn't walk. She was born with club feet, and her mom and dad were not married. And what happens a lot of times is the dad will see that the child has a disability, and he takes off because he thinks the woman is cursed, the mom is cursed, the child is cursed, and he leaves. So Abigail was left with no daddy. Her mom would not give up, and so she eventually found out about Cure. Abigail was able to be healed of her club feet. But her dad, this happens a lot too, her dad found out that she had been healed, went and saw her and the mom, and couldn't believe it. And our hospital staff, our ministry staff, wound up talking with him, and he decided to take responsibility for his daughter. And so they got married. And the sweetest thing was, I have a picture of Abigail walking down the aisle as a flower girl in her parents' wedding. And this is a girl who couldn't walk before, and now she's walking in a beautiful dress. And I just thought that was a great picture of the kingdom of God and how much he loves a little girl like Abigail.

0: Joy for me is defined as believing that no matter what is happening to you, that it is all working out and that God's got it. 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
4: I lost a job, a very public job that I loved working with the community and people in broadcast news. And I lost that job in a situation where I didn't know why, and no one ever told me why. And that was really hard because I'm a person that wants to serve people, make people happy. But through it all, I felt like God was leading me and telling me to start my own business, when in a million years in my past life, I never would have started my own business. But what I'm finding is that those connections that I made with people for the last 7 or 8 years have been such huge blessings in starting this new path. And now I'm able to help others by telling their stories to the world. I see the unexpected blessings now of a situation that I didn't quite understand. More time with my sons. I get up with them now in the morning when I used to be at work at that time of day. And really enjoying the little things around me, the surprises around the corner, and the good things that are going to happen, and the ways that it will shape my life, will be immensely better for me in the long run.

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1: And welcome to Keep the Faith. My name's Donna Cruz.
2: And I'm Keith Stevens. When you take a moment to encourage someone around you, it becomes contagious. And that's what Keep the Faith is all about. It sounds a little something like this.
3: You are loved, your heart's in a thousand pieces. If you're lost and you're far from reason, just look up, know you are loved.
4: We make it look like we're like a boss. We're just not a boss. We're just trying. But we get so wrapped around the axle with all of our screw-ups that we don't realize that our name is Beloved.
5: And you know, when my daughter would question, why is all this happening right now, Mom? Yeah, I really felt that God wanted to give her her wedding. I said, it would have been great if Dad and I could pay for it. But God is giving this to you.
1: A riverboat cruise in the Ukraine can show us a lot about the image of ourselves that we portray. Bob Goff shares the story next on Keep the Faith. All the

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1: Hey, I'm Keith Stevens. The road to success is often paved with failure, and it's easy to get our feet stuck there. But Bob Goff has learned how to move forward. Bob is a popular speaker and author of the New York Times bestseller, Love Does, and he teaches a class at Pepperdine, which has an element to it that's just a bit different.
2: I just don't want people to graduate thinking that they're winners because they won or losers because they lost. I want them to think they're participants because they tried. And so each week I just bring one of my friends in who screwed up in front of Earth. And we've got a little bit of that guy in each of us. And if we could just get real with this, instead of having this facade of who we are, there's a famous story of this guy named Potemkin. And Potemkin set up these villages on this river, like what's now Crema in the Ukraine. And Queen Catherine would float down the river in the barge, and he would set up these villages at every turn in the river. And then when the barge passed by, they'd tear down the village, they'd set it up at the next turn, just to like impress the heck out of the queen. But it was all fake. And I think what we do sometimes is, it doesn't come from a mean place, it's just we're all tremendously insecure. And we set up these Potemkin villages. We make it look like we're like a boss. We're just not a boss, we're just trying. But we get so wrapped around the axle with all of our screw-ups that we don't realize that our name is Beloved. And if you're not hearing the word Beloved spoken over your shoulder on your biggest mess up, it ain't Jesus talking. There's

we can either kind of roll through our lives and say, next stop, next stop, next stop. Or we can roll through and we can say, wait a minute, what can I be grateful for? If you can get a child that understands I need to be grateful for this, I mean, just think of all the doors that will open for that child because they're going to roll through life and people are going to be happy to see them because they're a grateful kid.

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5: Maybe you wonder if God actually hears your prayers. 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
1: Hi, I'm Jonna Cruz. It's amazing what can happen when, instead of worrying, we choose to pray. Suzanne Niles and her friend Wendy Simpson Little have written a book called Fast Friends. They've diligently prayed for each other one day a week. As Suzanne shares, they've seen the results in very meaningful ways.
2: Not long after we agreed to write this book, we were planning my daughter's wedding, my only daughter's wedding. And about a week or two after we signed the deal, my husband lost his job. That was really tough because when we told our daughter, the first thing she said was, "Do I need to call off the wedding and just elope?" Or said, "Oh, broke my heart." And of course, there were the questions of, "How are we going to pay for this?" I mean, I had to go the next day and make a payment on my daughter's wedding dress. And I was telling Wendy all these things all along. I know she was praying, I was praying. The day before I had to go pick up that dress, I hadn't told anybody else. A friend who lives near me came to me and said, "I don't know what's going on, but God told me to give you this for Nikki's dress." It was exactly the amount I needed. Exactly. And you know, when my daughter would question, "Why is all this happening right now, Mom?" You know, I really felt that God wanted to give her her wedding. I said, "It would have been great if Dad and I could pay for it, but God is giving this to you."

0: Some stories make you laugh. Some make you think. Steve Brown's often do both. Here's one now, thanks to our friends over at Key Life for helping to make encouragement contagious on Keep the Faith.
1: When I was a small boy, I did something really bad. My mother was angry. She yelled at me, spanked me, and threatened me. I have an authority problem and always have. And I remember thinking, you can yell at me all you want, but when I get out of here just to show you, I'm doing it again. Then I walked by the kitchen and noticed my mother crying. I didn't become perfect, are you kidding? But better. Tears will do that. The cross is a lot of things, but it's also a reflection of the tears of God for us. If that doesn't affect you, your authority problem is bigger than mine. I get mad at stop signs. I'm Steve Brown. You think about that. For more encouraging stories plus a free gift, go to youthinkaboutthat.org.
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11: 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She said, we have a lot of different things and everything's plugged into everything else. 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
1: Hi, I'm Keith Stevens. It's been said that in a relationship, when communication starts to fade, everything else follows. But communication isn't easy. Clayton and Ashley Hurst have been married for over 20 years and are marriage pastors at Lakewood Church in Houston. They've written a book called Hope for Your Marriage and remind us that it all begins with understanding your spouse.
2: For me, I didn't realize how my wife's brain worked. I didn't know that it worked all the time, that she's thinking about stuff constantly, that she's constantly processing the words that she says, the words that, you know, she's processing through things externally where I will process things internally. She said, my mind looks like the back of our entertainment center at home. She said, we have a lot of different things and everything's plugged into everything else. And so everything's always connected. Even though the front side of it is turned off, it's still turned on. And so it's constantly going and constantly thinking. So she asked the same thing to me. And I said, well, my mind looks more like a really nice storage facility that has a lot of different storage units. And then inside of those storage units, there's boxes. And each of those boxes, there's things like family or relationships or work or whatever. And so everything has its place. Communication for each of us looks completely different, but we have to cater to each other to help each other truly learn how to work through those communicational issues that come up in marriage.

I have a friend who asks me every weekend that I travel, did you exercise on the road? And I hate it because I hate telling her no. And I think about it every weekend. I think I've got to go down to that hotel gym or I've got to go on a walk because when I get home, she's going to ask me if I have been who I wanted to be. It is just super interesting how different your life is when you don't quit. And the Bible promises that, right? In Romans 5, it says, we rejoice in our sufferings because that produces perseverance in us. And that perseverance builds our character. And the character we've built gives us hope.

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2: I had an old car, and I had went to the laundromat, and I was just fixing to leave, loading up my stuff and everything. And I got in the car. My car wouldn't start. I had someone pull in, and they asked me, was everything okay? And I told them, well, I'd left the lights on, and the battery was dead and couldn't leave. They said, well, you know, you ought to have a new car. I said, yeah, that sure would be nice. And they said, well, I'll buy you a new car if you want one. And I said, oh, yeah, I just bet you will. No, and they said, well, if you meet me over at Chevrolet place, they said, I'll buy you a new car. Next morning, I got up. My daughter was sick. She was in the first grade. I thought, well, maybe it's a sign that I shouldn't go. I said, nope, I believe. I truly believe that God has sent this person. And so I went. They were there. I went in. They told me to pick out the car I wanted. And they bought me a brand new car. My little girl, she got in the back of the car, and she didn't get in the front seat. And later I asked her, I said, why didn't you sit in the front seat with Mommy? She said, I don't know. I just had to cry. She said, because I had told her, you know, it was a gift from God.

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1: Hello and welcome to Keep the Faith. I'm Keith Stevens. Maybe today you feel like your life is falling apart and you wonder what hope there is to get headed in the right direction.
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4: The question should have been, will he do it again? 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Of course he can do it again. He already did it. Will he? I don't know.
5: He said, how can you lose something that God gave you? You haven't lost hope. You've lost perspective. Just try to think of one thing you can be thankful for.
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1: How do you possibly overcome when everything in your life goes into a tailspin, leading you to depression and debilitating breakdown? 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
1: Hi, I'm Donna Cruz. Life can be moving along at a good pace, and then life hits you. Terry Wardle has been there. He grew up in a dysfunctional family with several traumatic events that led to deep emotional scarring. Terry's now a counselor, a college professor, and author of books like Every Breath We Take, and his latest, Some Kind of Crazy.
2: We long to be loved. We long to belong. We long to be secure and to have purpose and significance and understanding. And these longings are real and they're deep desires. And in essence, they are meant to drive us to God. Off I went, trying to fulfill significance with multiple degrees and achievements, trying to belong by measuring up, trying to find purpose by making sure that I'm making a mark in the world. As the expectations that I placed upon myself to really perform for Jesus came face to face with the unrepaired emotional ruptures of my past, all of a sudden, I fell into what I call the Grand Canyon of my own brokenness. I ended up admitting myself to a psychiatric hospital and spent about a month there. I'm thinking my ministry is over, and I'm sitting on the edge of my bed, and all of a sudden, a statement from Corrie Ten Boom came right into my mind. And she said this: the object of your greatest pain can become the source of your greatest blessing if you offer it to God. And all I said was then, God, I don't know right now if you even exist, but if you do, I'm offering this. And that began a rather long journey of learning about emotional healing, of beginning to experience the Lord in new and powerful ways that began to bring some resolve to some of the complicated chaos of my past.

when you start declaring the truth of who you are, it will overshadow any facts that of your past that try to pull you down. It would be very easy to stay as a victim. And the truth is, we've all been a victim of something. And the next step is surviving. But the goal isn't to just survive. The goal is to become that overcomer. And an overcomer is someone who not only knows who they are, but now they're actually bringing other people to freedom.

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1: Hey, I'm Keith Stevens. You want your kids, and yourself for that matter, to reach full potential, but it's easy to miss the keys that make that possible. That's where Andy Andrews comes in. He's a regular contributor on Keep the Faith who notices things below the surface that can really help. It's the basis of his latest book, The Bottom of the Pool. One of the principles he shares is that your mind has wings.
2: It's a story I build around the long jumper, Bob Beamon. For 100 years, the long jump was an Olympic record that would, it was only broken 13 times in 100 years. And every time it was broken by a half inch or, you know, a quarter of an inch. And so the long jump record stood at 27 feet. Well, some things came together on a day in the Olympics in Mexico City. A guy said to him right before he jumped that your mind has wings and it can take you places and you're going to do this. And this guy inexplicably jumped more than 2 feet past the record. People began to immediately ask, can Beamon do it again? He never did it again. Now, this is where the mind has wings. It's a very curious thing because they asked this over and over, can he do it again? Can he do it again? And I'm sure he was reading those things too, and that as he didn't do it again, the questioning intensified. It was the wrong question. The question should have been, will he do it again? Because can he do it again? Of course he can do it again. He already did it. Will he? I don't know. But when you say, can he do it again? And everybody started saying no, it clipped those wings that Bob Beamon had. A mind has wings. It can soar. But a mind also has an anchor. And that anchor.

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Hope is something essential. We need it like we need air. Without hope, we'll suffocate, because it's the very thing that causes us to wake up in the morning and believe that things are going to be better. I have

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So

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1: When I was 19, I started losing all the hair on my body through a disease called alopecia. By the age of 22, I'd lost all my hair. It was a very, very difficult time for a young girl, but I clung to the Lord, and He made me a promise that He would use it to reach other women. So 10 years after that, I found out about a special wig that is sold in New Zealand by a little company. And I started wearing that. It made a huge difference in my life. And I kept sharing with women, encouraging them. Well, 2 years ago, this little company in New Zealand called me and asked me if I would represent them and reach out to women and men and children who have alopecia or hair loss. So since then, people invite me into their homes, and I'm able to share my faith.
0: Only God could take something like hair loss and turn it into something beautiful. Wow.
1: 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On the nights we

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1: Author of several books, including The Last Arrow. A couple of years ago, he was diagnosed with cancer and has discovered that some things just don't make sense, and that's okay.
2: There's good happening everywhere, and there is also bad happening everywhere. And that's why I think that you need to always keep in perspective that you have no control. Like, after they told me I had cancer on the 15th, we decided to give our car, our SUV, away to this couple. I took it to get it detailed. They took it to get all the titles changed. I was driving it back from the dealership, and a truck ran through a stop sign, crashed into me, and totaled the SUV and could have killed me. I got out of the car. The car was just smoking everywhere. And I stopped and looked around, and I thought, it may not even be cancer that kills me. It could be a runaway truck was not stopping at a stop sign 3 blocks from my house. And it was almost like a divine comedy. It was like a tragic comedy looking at that car. And it was the only moment I cried. I didn't cry one time through cancer, not once. But when that car was totaled, I cried because the couple that I was gonna give the car to was waiting at our house. So they drove with my wife to the scene of the accident. And I looked at them and I looked at the car and I go, hey, that's for you. and that was the one moment I felt like a little bit like ticked, a little angry with God going, really? Like, this is the best you got on this. You just got to be realistic and go, nothing is in your control that you think is in your control. So stop trying to control the things that you were never meant to control. Control the things you can control, your attitude, your decisions, and watch how much God does just with that.

0: The king of heaven wants me. 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
1: I talk to people all the time who are like, hey, we joined a small group last month and it is not happening. I go, oh my gosh, last month. I always say, give it 2 years. In the first 2 years of something, you have moments of brilliance, but a lot of it, you're just logging your time. We talk about money in the bank. Sometimes we'll have a night around the table and it's just not that great. And in the car on the way home, we'll say, you know what that was? That was money in the bank. It was logging minutes and hours together. And at a certain point, that's going to become very valuable. And we're going to realize that we've built something very durable, but it takes a lot of time. Bring it-

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2: 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And all of a sudden, he starts to move. And Zach says, "Brian, you're dancing." 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
1: I'm Donna Cruz. It's been said that working hard at something you don't love is called stress. Working hard at something you do love is called passion. Michael Jr. is passionate about making people laugh.
2: I think working out is important. I was at the gym the other month, and I was going to do some cardio, right? But they moved it upstairs. I ain't going up there, man.
1: Through his comedy, he also cares deeply about helping you to find your purpose in life. And Michael says when you do, that's when the show comes together.
3: I think it's cool when a group of people get together and they put on the same t-shirt and they paint a fence at a community center. I think that's cool. However, wearing that t-shirt, there might be a web design guy or there may be a mechanic. And then that same community center has a bus that's broken down and a website that's really subpar. But if we could just take those guys who have on the t-shirts and show them and let them work in their gift to be a blessing, not only would that community center be blessed, but those guys would do a job like never before because now they can see the purpose. Now they're able to deliver the punchline.

0: If prayer is a burden, we are misunderstanding prayer.
1: I know a place where we can go to lay the troubles down, eating your soul.
0: You know, what if my wife called me and said, honey, I know I'm supposed to talk to you every day, so here I am, let's talk, and had this kind of a let's get it over with type feeling? That wouldn't do much for me, and it certainly wouldn't do much for her. The more we do that, the more we give our problems to Him on a regular basis, the happier we are, the more effective we are, the more fulfilled.

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12: 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Are we being punished? 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
1: Hey, so glad you're listening. I'm Keith Stevens. 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Mona Corwin has lived it. 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
2: This whole method of waiting and not having children, and for whatever reasons that you're waiting, we call it grieving with hope. When I was trying to get pregnant, I would be so hopeful at the beginning of the month, but then the day would come when I would realize that's not going to happen. The baby isn't there, and then the grieving would start. And this cycle goes monthly. And I said, God, what are you doing? What, am I a bad mom? Is my husband, are we being punished? But God was growing something in our hearts. He was growing these eyes to see the value of children. He did not waste our grieving. He took it and he started sowing things into our hearts. And then we realized we were going from a season of grieving with hope into this fruitful family growing season. And fruitful it was. We now have 5 children, 3 adopted daughters, 2 biologicals. I did get pregnant. But the way it went was that God showed us a value of people that I don't know that we would have ever learned it another way.

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Hey, I'm Steve Sunshine with some contagious encouragement on Keep the Faith. Zig Ziglar said, people often say that motivation doesn't last. Well, neither does bathing. That's why we recommend it daily.

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1: I was at the airport on Saturday and picking up my maid of honor. I was getting married in 3 weeks.
2: That is so awesome.
1: Thank you. And some very large man bumped me really, really hard on my shoulder, and I didn't pay attention at the time, but he stole my 2.5-carat diamond engagement ring. And I was hysterical in the airport. And I just kept thinking, this cannot be happening. This is a bad dream. My fiance worked so hard for this. And somebody told me the other day, you know, you should really pray for the girl that got that ring because it could bless her marriage. So I've been praying that whoever picks up that ring from a pawn store or wherever that story is, that woman feels encouraged, that her marriage is blessed, that God protects her marriage and leads her marriage and is the rock of it.
2: Wow, you are what forgiveness is all about.
1: And, you know, I can't say that what the man did was right under any circumstances, but I can say I am to forgive him and

There is no end to what its power can do. So let it go and be amazed by what you see through eyes of grace. The prisoner that it really freezes you.

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1: Welcome to Keep the Faith, where encouragement goes viral, and it's the kind of thing you want to catch. Hi, I'm Donna Cruz.
2: And I'm Keith Stevens. 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
4: 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We are commissioned by God to make a difference in our greatest ministry, which is our family, and then ripple over and out, overflowing into loving our neighbor as ourselves.
5: They froed out my hair, put up makeup, and you know what I did? I just went with it. Sometimes we're so stale. Do something different today.

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1: Hi, I'm Keith Stevens. If you want to change the world, it just might start at home. Nit Vujicic was born without arms and legs, but now inspires people all over the world with his story of hope and perseverance. He's written a book called Be the Hands and Feet and shares an early moment that helped shape him.
2: I told my brother as we went to sleep, Aaron, I'm going to commit suicide at age 21. And he's like, what do you mean? I said, I'm going to kill myself at 21. So he said, that's it. I'm going to tell dad. And my dad came and I was crying and he sat in my bed and he was brushing my hair with his fingers and saying, what's this? Aaron's telling me that you want to commit suicide. You know, tell me what's going on.

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I have a necklace that literally says, let it go, because I am one who struggles with that. 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It. 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
2: Do you remember rainy days? Think of all the creative things that we came up with. I had three older sisters. One day, they decided to play Diana Ross in the Supremes. Now, in Diana Ross and the Supremes, there were three. So why couldn't they three be the Supremes? But no, they decided to dress me up as a six-year-old as Diana Ross. They froed out my hair, put up makeup, and you know what I did? For the sake of the team, I just went with it. Sometimes we're so stale. Do something different today. Think beyond, dream beyond, and sometimes even do beyond.

0: Nevertheless, I will do what you say, Lord. I mean, we have to have that nevertheless moment. What's your nevertheless? I'm going to go do it my way, or I'm going to do it the Lord's way. And my way, the Lord's way, might be a whole unknown way. It might be completely different to you.
1: 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I was

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8: This is the best fruit I've ever tasted. What is this? She goes, it's a mango. And I'm like, how did I miss the mangoes? And I go, where did you get these? Did you import them? She goes, no, they're at the grocery store.

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1: Lately I've been reeling, watching the nightly news. Don't seem to find the rhythm, just wanna sing the blues. Feels like a song that never

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1: I'm Donna Cruz. There's all kinds of beauty, enjoyment, and opportunity around you, but maybe you just haven't noticed. Crystal Dwyer Hansen has been a best-selling author who is married to another mega best-selling author, Mark Victor Hansen. He's the co-creator of the Chicken Soup for the Soul series. Together, they travel and inspire people with the power of asking, but not just asking. Also noticing.
2: We had this lovely little Filipina housekeeper who would come every day, and she'd make these great dishes from the Philippines. But she comes one day and she cuts this orange fruit up and says, "Crystal, try this." And I bit into it. I said, "Melda, this is the best fruit I've ever tasted. What is this?" She goes, "It's a mango." And I'm like, "How is it that I've never tasted a mango? I've, you know, traveled all throughout Europe. I thought I was so worldly. How did I miss the mangoes?" And I go, "Where did you get these? Did you import them?" She goes, "No, they're at the grocery store." And I'm like, "How did I miss the best fruit ever? I've been passing it every time at the grocery store." But it made me think about, we're all naive. I never even knew to ask or wonder about the mangoes, because I'm a girl who grew up in Idaho where there are lots of potatoes but no mangoes. We're all that way. We only know what we know. And so a lot of what we miss in life isn't just the fear. It's just the lack of curiosity or the lack of awareness that there is this big world of resources in things, in people, in situations, opportunities. Are you awake?

0: will.
1: You know, sometimes we think, well, why doesn't God just stop everybody from making bad choices? Well, that means he would have to stop us from being human, because part of being human, being made in his image, is being intelligent beings with the capacity to choose. And if he forces us so that we just choose good, then we're not choosing at all. He's choosing on our behalf.
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Morgan Smith with some contagious encouragement here on Keep the Faith. Rick Warren once said, "Nothing affects your life more than your commitments. 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Because you are becoming whatever you're committed to. Your commitments shape your life. And if you're not committed to anything, other people are shaping your life."

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3: I was having one of those really bad days where you just think your world is ending and nothing's going right. Everything just kind of piled up, and I walked out on my front porch, and there's this bag, and my neighbor had really good chocolate in it and a jar of powdered peanut butter because we're health nuts, and this book that said God loves you on the front of it, Promises for Life, and a really sweet card with a cardinal on the front because I love cardinals. You know, she left it at 9 o'clock this morning. She had no idea this was the really bad day, but it just lifted my whole day up. And we got a really nice letter from the girl we sponsored in Romania, and pictures and a thank you note. Those two things just really lifted me up.

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1: Hey, welcome to Keep the Faith, a place of refreshment where the encouragement can fuel you for another week. I'm Keith Stevens.
2: And I'm Jonna Cruz. Here's a taste of what that encouragement sounds like.
3: Lead me with strong hands.
4: And parents need to sit down with their kids and say, you know, let's talk about freedom and responsibility. And let's talk about when you're going to lose your privacy or not. Because that's the way life works, and that's the way we ought to be doing this with our kids.
5: Her laugh sounded free. Her story didn't match her laugh. 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
3: Yeah, I'm living proof. Grace wins every time.
2: In today's culture, it's tough to know when to jump into your kids' worlds and when to let them explore for themselves. 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
1: Hey, I'm Keith Stevens. The choices we make today come from somewhere, maybe from the lessons we learned as kids. So how does that happen? Along with Dr. John Townsend, Dr. Henry Cloud is the co-author of the best-selling book, Boundaries, which is now out in an updated 25th anniversary edition.
2: You know, what I've always told my daughters is there's a formula. Freedom equals responsibility equals love. And you have to keep all three of those equal. So you're going to have as much freedom as you use responsibly. And the way you can tell if you're using it responsibly is, are you doing anything that's unloving, like destructive to someone else or to yourself? And if that formula is fine, you have all the freedom you want.

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7: I was drawn to her by was her laugh, because her laugh sounded free. You know when someone laughs so deep that it's contagious? Her story didn't match her laugh.

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1: Hi, I'm Donna Cruz. You know, when bad things happen, you can be bitter or God can make you better. Jo Saxton is learning to choose the latter. She's an international speaker and author with books like The Dream of You. She opens up about a woman she met that she just couldn't stop thinking about.
2: Her journey was one of great desperation, an abusive context. I was drawn to her by was her laugh, because her laugh sounded free. You know when someone laughs so deep that it's contagious? Mm. Her story didn't match her laugh. I couldn't put it any other way. When you knew her history, you expected somebody who would be broken down by it, who would always be bitter, who would always feel defensive and alienated. And she was, Donna, she was the exact opposite of that in every way. As she grew in her faith, she found freedom and healing and peace of mind and a restoration of relationships that could never have been restored. The impossible happened. And not only did you hear the story, I believed it because I saw it on her face. I saw it in the way she related. She lived good news, and she lived it from the inside out.

0: This is Keep the Faith.
1: Things are getting real. Jesus, take the wheel. Only way I'm getting to the other side.

Music is so healing, and it also causes you to think. It causes you to reflect. It does touch things in you. It does. You have a physical reaction, pointing to the hair on the back of my arm, and that's a good thing.

0: forget that music was written for battle. Music was written for victory. Music was written for celebration. You need to write something for loss. There are very specific things in music that touch parts of our soul. And that's why songs can be so incredibly effective and so healing.
1: Through the sunset.
0: The rhythm of music, the tone of music, the words, the lyrics, it absolutely will solicit an emotion. Our inability not to react to music is part of God's design for us. God's all about music.
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1: Once you see the other person as being flawed and not evil, and decide not to take vengeance, you realize that it's a good person that's worth rescuing a relationship with.

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1: Hi, I'm Keith Stevens. Forgiveness is a wonderful thought until you're the one who needs to give it. Then you might need some guidance. And that's where Keep the Faith's relationship chef, Dr. Joe Beam, comes in.
2: A few years ago, I was called in to speak to some parents whose children had been murdered. They'd been murdered by other students who'd gone to the same school with them, and these parents are trying to figure out, how do we get past this? Can we forgive these boys? I told them that when it comes to relationship recipes concerning forgiveness, there are three steps. The first two are essential. The third is optional. The first is you decide to view the other person as a flawed human being and not evil personified. As long as you view that person that hurt you as evil, your heart will never allow you to get past it. When you choose to see that person as flawed, you begin to understand that they, like all the rest of us, are imperfect, but not the devil. The second thing is that you choose not to take vengeance. That's a decision. Vengeance means I'm trying to hurt you as badly as you hurt me, and that's why it never works, because I can never be sure that you hurt as badly as I. Now, I can demand justice, but not vengeance. I give up my right to try to hurt you back. Then there's the third step, which is optional, which basically says we will reconcile. I say optional because in the case of these parents, they chose not to reconcile with those boys who had murdered their children. But in many situations in life, it is the thing to do, because once you see the other person as being flawed and not evil and decide not to take vengeance, you realize that it's a good person that's worth rescuing a relationship with, particularly if it's your husband or wife or son or daughter or even mother or father. In reconciling, you won't forget what happened. But you can get past it by doing the things it takes to put the relationship back together. And if you do that, you can actually have a better relationship after the hurt than you had before.

Well, I look at a lot of people and they're so proud of themselves. And I just told a guy not long ago, I said, look, you won the genetic lottery. Everyone's not that lucky. There's a fine line in the longitude and latitude of the haves and the have-nots. There's just a fine line between the guy driving the really nice car and wearing the nice suit and the man holding the sign at the corner and says, I'll work for food. So next time you see that person and you are driving the nice car and have the nice suit on, turn around.

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Hi, I'm Nolan, here on Keep the Faith with some contagious encouragement. Thanking God makes you look life in the face and be grateful. Gratefulness changes a bitter spirit to a better spirit.

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3: My mom went through a hard time a while back where she was pregnant with my little brother.
0: Yeah.
3: My dad left while she was pregnant with him.
0: Oh, no.
3: A few years later, she met a guy, and he was a wolf in sheep's clothing. And so it was really hard for us to trust any more people. I was living with my grandparents. And then she met a man that she knew for a long time, and he had four children, too. He was the best person we ever met. He's my stepdad now, and he gave me three new sisters and another brother. I finally have somebody to tell stuff about. It's wonderful.

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6: Well, you fought off all the kids, so I'm sure the veterans are very happy.
7: 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You know, it's a great day for me as a Christian, too, celebrating the resurrection of Jesus Christ. 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

0: Hello, everyone. My name is Barry Sharp, and together with Bill Wilms, thank you for joining us. We hope you'll be encouraged today as we meet with another outstanding athlete from the world of sport who enjoys a special relationship with the Lord Jesus Christ. Our guest today began playing tennis at the tender age of 6 in Hoboken, New Jersey, and within 9 years was traveling around the world as a tennis pro. In 1989, at the age of 17, he became the first American and the youngest ever male to win a Grand Slam singles title, the French Open. Just 20 years after turning pro, he was inducted into the International Tennis Hall of Fame. It is indeed an honor to welcome as a guest to the Christian Athlete My Story, the most famous Asian tennis player in the world, Michael Chang. Michael, welcome to the Christian Athlete.
1: Thank you. Thank you for having me.
0: Michael, I'm wondering, how did you get started on the road to playing tennis?
1: My mom, actually, believe it or not, was the first one to start playing. My dad picked it up after that, and, you know, we would often watch him go play a lot of company tournaments and some tournaments, some regular tournaments. You know, after a little while, my mom said to my dad, you know, the kids are getting a little bit older. They have a little bit too much energy. Why don't you go and introduce them to the sport of tennis, you know, something that you have such a passion for, and, you know, maybe they'll learn to enjoy it just as much as you do. And that's really how things got started for us tennis-wise.
0: You obviously must have had some natural talent because you weren't the biggest gentleman around at the time, and you started to really catch fire and win some junior tournaments. And then you began traveling around the world playing tennis at the age of 15. Now, that was a pretty ambitious challenge for any athlete. But traveling around the world, were there times when you were lonely?
1: Well, actually not at that point. You know, I've always had at least one member of my family traveling with me. You're always going to need, you know, a support team to be there for you and to encourage you and to love you. You know, I think that becomes very, very important for anybody looking to succeed.
0: Michael, you were known in the early days for your on-court speed and fighting spirit, considered by many observers to have been one of the best defensive baseliners of all time, and you introduced the jumping two-handed backhand. How did that happen?
1: Well, I think that there are certain shots out there that, you know, obviously you need to improvise. You know, in some instances when it's called for, you know, it's a little bit difficult sometimes to generate pace on a backhand when the ball is a little bit higher because you don't have the leverage. That particular shot, you just kind of learn a little bit and you find a way to make it work. You know, quite a few guys have done it since. Obviously, when it's the right time and the right place, you know, it certainly can be an effective shot.
0: You had won a number of championships as a youngster, but your most significant youngest ever record came in 1989 with your victory at the French Open at the age of 17, just one day after the Tiananmen Square massacre. But it was Stefan Edberg, who you eventually defeated in the final, that brought you to your knees and tears at center court. That was an emotional day.
1: Yeah, I mean, the whole 2 weeks were really, you know, quite emotional there. We were glued to the television set watching the events unfold in Tiananmen. You know, it was a very sad Sunday, the French Open, for Chinese people around the world. Quite a few thousand people lost their lives there in Beijing. Being 17 and being Chinese, you know, really wasn't expected to do very well. But, you know, I think God had a much greater purpose in getting me through matches that I really should not have won. You know, I think at the end of the day, you know, looking back, it was, you know, I think, you know, God brought me through those matches because he wanted to put a smile upon Chinese people's faces around the world during a time when there wasn't a whole lot to smile about.
0: You made a memorable statement in your acceptance speech, and I'd like to quote you. You said, "I thank the Lord Jesus Christ because without him, I am nothing."
1: You know, God has been so faithful, you know, throughout my life and throughout my tennis career. And, you know, looking back, even before I became a Christian, you know, he was there watching out for me. You know, it's just been incredible, you know, the blessings that he has bestowed upon me and upon my family. And it's hard not to go out and praise the Lord, you know, because you know you've been so richly blessed in so many aspects of your life.
0: Michael, would you please share with our listeners about the spiritual journey that began for your family in China? And this was a miracle situation regarding your grandma, who was stricken with cancer. The doctor said nothing more can be done, and she was just waiting to die. But she lived as a Buddhist at that time, and I understand that one lady, a missionary lady, came to pray for the family, and everything seemed to turn around at that point.
1: Definitely true. It's you know, I actually come from a pretty strong Buddhist family. It was actually my great-grandma who was stricken with cancer. And back then, you know, the way that they would treat cancer was basically to just try to burn it away. And, you know, the doctors had burned as much as they could. You know, basically, she was in the hospital. It got to the point where the physicians were saying, you know, I'm sorry, but there's nothing else we can do for you. And, you know, we'll try to keep you comfortable and, you know, just take advantage of the time that you have with family. And, you know, we'll just kind of let nature take its course because there's nothing else that we can do for you. And, you know, just so happened to have a missionary lady actually coming and making the rounds in the different rooms and coming into my great-grandma's room and saying, hey, you know, I know the situation's, you know, very bleak and, you know, I know it's very difficult, but is there a chance that I might be able to come in and pray for you? And so my great-grandma said, well, you know, sure, why not? What else is there to lose? And so missionary lady came and she prayed for her to be healed and she left. The incredible thing was that after she prayed, the subsequent days, my great-grandma started to get stronger. She started to feel better. She started to regain her strength, and the doctor started to say, you know, started to kind of look at the situation and said, you know, this is a little bit strange. I mean, we haven't treated her now. There's nothing else that we can do. You know, how come all of a sudden she's getting better? And basically what happened was that her cancer ended up going into remission for another 25 years, and then she passed away from something else that, you know, wasn't cancer-related. And because of that, my whole family basically converted from Buddhism to Christianity. And, you know, ever since then, you know, my family has devoted their lives to serving the Lord. And, you know, my grandpa actually started a church over in Thousand Oaks. And, you know, every morning they are on their knees, you know, praying for various things, but obviously praying a lot for the grandchildren. And, you know, just knowing how faithful the Lord has been and you know, when the Lord has touched your family's life in that kind of way, you know, it's hard not to go out and to praise the Lord and to be able to tell people about all the wonderful things that He's done in your life.
0: Coming to Jesus and accepting Him as our Savior is a personal decision that each and every one has to make. You would agree?
1: Absolutely. You know, I think sometimes people think that, you know, Christianity is about, you know, religion and you know, or that, hey, if my parents are Christian, then I must be Christian. I mean, it doesn't work that way. I mean, Christianity, when you think about it, is really, it's really about a relationship. It's a relationship that you yourself have with the Lord Jesus Christ. And, you know, and it's a daily walk with Him more than anything else. I mean, sure, there's the aspect

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1: But that God is working in your life and that he wants the very best for you.
2: Our guest is Michael Chang. Michael, are you fully aware of the impact your career and your faith in Jesus Christ have had on other athletes and young people around the world?
1: It's always encouraging when you hear that a life has been touched or a life has been changed, and because that's really what it's all about. I mean, we take the talents that we've been given, and we use it to go out and to bless others. It's encouraging to be able to hear good things, but if you don't hear about it, that's okay too. Ultimately, you want to go out and be faithful to the Lord and serve him wholeheartedly. And ultimately, when it comes down to it, it's really about loving God and loving people.
2: What do you tell the youngsters and others who seek your comments for success in life? What do you tell them?
1: You know, each of us have a story to tell. Each of us have a life to live. And when you allow God to be able to work in it through your life, he does incredible things. And that in itself becomes your testimony. That in itself becomes your story. And you don't have to be a famous tennis player in order to be able to touch lives, touch hearts. You can be anybody. You can be a student. You can be a teacher. You can be a doctor. God uses everybody, in their own unique way. And if you think about, people that are close to you, your family and friends, sometimes the only person that they have to really link them to knowing the Lord, might be you. So, everyone has an important part in the body of Christ. And we take advantage of the opportunities that are given to us and try to make the most of it.
2: Michael, on different occasions, we ask our guests if they'd like to speak to those who might be close to making a decision or might be wondering, gee, what is it that I have to do to turn my life around exactly? How do I get Jesus into my life? I'm wondering if you could lead our guests and listeners in perhaps a short prayer of how that is done.
1: I mean, it's one of the most simple things, I think, that there is. The simple prayer is just being able to go out and just say, dear Lord, I realize that, I've gone my own way and now I'm in a situation where, I understand, who you are and that I'm in need of forgiveness and that I'm in need of a Savior, I want to go out and repent of my sins and accept you as Lord and Savior. Will you help me to make the changes in my life that I need to make in order to be right with you, and will you help me in the aspects of my life and the talents that you've given me to be able to use them to go out and to glorify you in the best way possible? It's really that simple. When people experience that, they'll never go back. To be able to experience his love and his joy and his peace are beyond anything that you can ever imagine.
2: It's one of the joys we share in life, Michael, and that is the opportunity to be able to speak to Jesus at any moment, in any situation.
1: It's always exciting to see what God has planned and just to know, wholeheartedly that his plans are always best. Absolutely.
2: Michael Chang is our guest today on the Christian Athlete My Story. Michael, it's been an absolute pleasure and a joy to speak with you. Thank you.
1: Okay, take care. God bless.
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0: I will give thanks to you, O Lord, among the peoples. 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
0: I will give thanks to you, O Lord, among the peoples. 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

0: 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Our first question comes to us from a listener in Dallas, Oregon, and she writes, "Is there any truth to the claim that the pre-tribulation rapture doctrine originated in 1830 in Scotland by the Plymouth Brethren?"
1: No, there really is not. It is a false charge in this sense, that at different periods in the history of the church, from the very beginning, there was a tremendous interest in prophecy, just as there is today. And there arose a group of people back in 1830 that put a great emphasis on the pre-trib position, the premillennial and pre-trib position. And it wasn't new with them at all. This is something that they got, I think, from the Word of God. Frankly, I never heard of them myself until a big emphasis was placed upon them. I was raised in the South. The first man that I ever heard teach the pre-mill, pre-trib viewpoint was a Presbyterian preacher. He was my pastor. He's the one who led me to Christ. He didn't get it from the Plymouth Brethren at all. They have put a big emphasis on it, and they have put a great emphasis on Bible study, by the way. I think that if you tell the real truth about the Plymouth Brethren, they were a group of people that were raised up that put an emphasis on the study of the Word of God. And in the study of the Word of God, they come to the pre-trib viewpoint. Now, personally, my experience has been with ministers and theologians and seminaries that the place that puts the emphasis on the Word of God are pre-mill and pre-trib. Now, I can well understand that 100 years from today, that it may be somebody will dig up some of the tapes that I have made, and they'll be pre-mill, pre-trib. And they'll say, "This fellow McGee, he started this pre-mill, pre-trib," and they will say nothing about the fact that I emphasize the entire Word of God and that I went from Genesis to Revelation. You see, it's so easy for historians to lie. And an outstanding historian made that statement. So easy today for these people to make that charge. I consider it nothing in the world but propaganda, because the big question is not, did it originate in 1830 or not? Does the Bible teach that? And the very interesting thing is, I can't get these folk that are post-trib and post-millennial or amillennial. Most of the post-millennial didn't have a post to hide behind, so they became amillennialists, and that has happened in my lifetime. When I started out, my entire denomination was post-millennial. Well, you'd have a difficulty of finding a post-millennialist today. And the fact of the matter is that they have never put an emphasis on Bible teaching, this group, and never have. And today, we attempt to put an emphasis upon it. Now, I'd like for them, instead of spending their time making an attack on the pre-mill, pre-trib viewpoint, why don't they present Bible teaching? I have never heard of a prophetic conference. I'll have to take that back. I heard of one. I never heard of a prophetic conference where the speakers were post-trib and amillennial. I said I had heard of one. I was invited back to Wheaton, Illinois several years ago for a prophetic conference. And it was stated that at the end of our conference, they were going to have an amill post-trib conference, you know, to follow up, to give what they said was the truth. Well, I do not know what really happened. I was told that it went one day, and there was nobody to hear their position, so they called it quits. So the fact of the matter is that these brethren spend their time, therefore, attacking the pre-mill, pre-trib viewpoint, and this is one of the arguments they use. Sure, these people put a great emphasis on prophecy, But they put a great emphasis on Bible teaching. If you want to find out in the Pentateuch, the wonderful development that was made in the study of the Pentateuch, why, you get some of the Plymouth Brethren's books. They're good. They did a lot of study. But you see, they don't emphasize that at all. And I spent time with that because this is quite a discussion today.
0: Our next question comes from a listener in Linton, Indiana, who writes, should the following passages be taken literally? Genesis 2, verses 1 to 2, John 5, 28 and 29, Hebrews chapter 9, verse 26b, and 2 Peter 3, verse 8.
2: And I'm going to take all four. Genesis 2, 1 and 2. And I will read it. Thus the heavens and the earth were finished, and all the host of them, and on the seventh day God ended his work, which he had made, and he rested on the seventh day from all his work, which he had made. Now, the question is, how literally shall I take these three passages? And this is the first one. May I say to you that I take it, that's all that I can say to you is how I take it quite literally. I think that God created the heavens and the earth on six literal 24-hour days, and that on the seventh day he rested. Now, the rest here is not a rest because he was tired. The rest was it was finished. There wasn't anything to add to it. And I accept that as being a literal, to be taken very literally. That is my viewpoint of it. Now, I think there's a great spiritual message here for us. It has an application for us today. Now, that seventh day belongs to the old creation. We are told that today, if any man be in Christ, he's a new creation. And today we belong to a new creation that began on the day of Pentecost, and it denoted the finished work of Christ, because you will recall that when he died on the cross, he said, it's finished. And when he prayed that great high priestly prayer, why, he said, I finished the work thou gavest me to do. Well, obviously, there was some other work besides creation to be done, and it was the work of redemption. And on the cross, he handed in that report to the Father that it's finished. And so we have now here a great truth for us today. The Lord Jesus then, after his resurrection, appeared for 40 days, then ascended into heaven. And on the day of Pentecost, he made it clear he had arrived in heaven because he said, if I go, I will send him unto you, the Holy Spirit. And he came on the day of Pentecost. And we're told that when the Lord Jesus ascended to heaven, he sat down on the right hand of God. Doesn't that indicate to you resting? He's resting now from redemption, so that the Lord Jesus came to this earth, and over a period of 33 years, why, he worked out for you and me a plan of redemption whereby we could be saved. And that work was a bared arm work. When he created the heavens and the earth, we're told the finger work. The heavens declare the glory of God, and the heavens show his finger work, just the finger work of God. But when he worked out redemption, in the 53rd of Isaiah, says, to whom is the bared arm of the Lord revealed? Well, after he finished that, he came to this earth, born of a virgin, and he rose again from the dead, appeared for 40 days, ascended to heaven, and now he sat down. The work is completed. Nothing more for him to do, and nothing more for you to do, because the writer to the Hebrews tells us that we've entered into his rest. What rest? Rest of redemption. So that you're not under any legal restrictions today. You actually are not called upon to worship God on any day that you don't want to. Sunday doesn't work out for you, try another. And I don't object if these people that want to worship on the Sabbath day, and that's Saturday. That's all right. I just don't like them to tell me what day I'm to worship on, because Paul has told me that one man observes one day and one another day. Now, we observe, the church has observed from the beginning the first day. Why? Because on the seventh day, he was dead inside the tomb. On the first day, he came back from the dead. And may I say that that's when the new creation begins. We're joined today to a glorified Christ. We hear so much about the man of Galilee, but it is the man that's gone into heaven. That's the glorified man. Not the man of Galilee, but the man of glory. And he's the one we're united to today. So this is a great spiritual truth that is shared, but that's by way of application, the interpretation, just as literal as it possibly can be. Now, let me continue to move through these passages that this brother has given me from Linton, Indiana. The next passage of scripture that I'm turning to, he gave, is John 5:28-29. Marvel not at this, for the hour is coming, in the which all that are in the grave shall hear his voice, and shall come forth, they that have done good unto the resurrection of life, they that have done evil unto the resurrection of damnation. Again, this is to be taken literally. And this is the literal overall picture. The hour is coming when everyone in the graves are going to hear the voice of the Son of God. But they're not coming forth, all of them at the same time. There are two resurrections. In the first resurrection, those that have done good. Well, how did they do good? By their works? No. They obeyed God. They believed on the Lord Jesus Christ, and they were saved. And that was made unto them the righteousness of God. They were clothed in the righteousness of Christ. What a glorious, wonderful, beautiful picture that we have here. And as Paul puts it, even the righteousness of God, which is by faith of Jesus Christ unto all and upon all them that believe, so that when you trust Christ, you're clothed with his righteousness, and you're made good in God's sight. God sees you as he sees Christ. Therefore, I think it's to be taken quite literally. Then there's a second resurrection, and that's the resurrection of the lost. We have that given in Revelation. It's a great white throne judgment. Many of the truths, the great truths of our Christian faith that are developed in the epistles and book of Revelation, you'll find that the Lord Jesus gave that great truth in a nutshell somewhere along the line. I think every great truth he mentioned, and this is when he mentioned the question of resurrection. I want to take the next verse that he has given, and that's found in Hebrews 9:26b, and I'll read that. Let me read the whole verse. For then must he often have suffered since the foundation of the world, but now once in the end of the, not world, but end of the age. The world is not coming to an end. All we're going to do is just trade this old earth we live on in on a new model. The Lord's going to give a new heavens and a new earth, but we're going to have the earth, we're going to have this world that we live in, but it's going to be traded in on a new model. But now once in the end of the age, now this age we're living in is coming to an end, hath he appeared to put away sin by the sacrifice of himself. Now, he came at the end of the Old Testament dispensation. That's what he meant about the harvest. A harvest is always at the end of a dispensation, and planting takes place during the dispensation. You and I today are to plant or sow the seed, which is the Word of God. We're not harvesting today. He'll do that at the end of the age. Read Matthew 13, you'll find out he'll do that at the end of the age. But now at the end of the age, of that Old Testament age, he appeared and he put away sin by the sacrifice of himself. Now that is to be translated literally. That's what he did, literally. That is the way that I think that passage of Scripture should be taken. And then from it, great truths flow, just like a river flows from a spring and a fountain. And that's what you will find. Now I want to take the next scripture. In fact, it's the last scripture, and that's 2 Peter 3:8. But beloved, be not ignorant of this one thing, that one day is with the Lord as 1,000 years, and 1,000 years is as one day. That one, I think, is to be taken literally, but let's understand what literally Peter meant when he said that. He didn't say that a day is 1,000 years for us today. Some of them seem like it sometime, but they're not. They're 24-hour days, and that's quite literal. But to God, this matter of time, it is not something he measures. You and I measure time, and all of us know today. We are trust-sensible people. Many of us are getting long in years, and we don't have many days left. I can remember as a young man, I thought that out yonder that I'd be here 1,000 years. But I find out now I'm not going to be here that long. And I think that's true of many of you. And what Peter is saying here is that, as far as the Lord is concerned, a day or 1,000 years are the same, because he's dwelling in eternity. But for you and me, a day is 24 hours, and 1,000 years is a whole lot of days and a whole lot of hours. And he's making that kind of a contrast in the context of how God looks at it. Doesn't mean that it's that way. So many people pick this up and run back to the account in Genesis of creation and say, well, then the day there could have been 1,000 years. That's not what he's saying. He's talking about 24-hour days, and the word day, the context will indicate to you what it means. He's talking about a day here that can be measured by hours or by years, that so many days make a year. That's the way he's measuring it here. And there is a way, an expression, the day of the Lord. That's a period of time. But that is so clear that the context makes it clear, and that there's a day of judgment coming. Now, that is a period of judgment. That's an expression. But in a passage like this, you can pretty well understand, I think, that we ought to learn to treat the Bible with as much intelligence as we treat other books. If you found this in a book, you wouldn't draw the absurd conclusion that 1,000 years and a day were equal. The man's not making them synonymous. He's drawing a tremendous contrast here. They're as different as the day and night could be.
0: Our final question today comes to us from a listener in Six Lakes, Michigan. She writes, how can Jesus be the beginning of the creation of God, as indicated in Revelation chapter 1, verse 5, and chapter 3, verse 14? Also in Colossians 1, verse 15, if he is the incarnate God.
2: Let me begin, actually, with the last one that you gave, and we'll take a look at these others also. But in Colossians 1, 15, it says, who is the image of the invisible God, the firstborn of every creature? And it really is the firstborn of the creation. But the interesting thing about that passage and the others that you've given me are in an area that teach the deity of Christ. You can be sure of one thing, that in this passage here, that he is spoken of as the Creator. For by him were all things created that are in heaven, that are in earth, visible and invisible, whether they be thrones or dominions or principalities or powers. And all of that in a series of things that are pertain to Christ. This one is drawn out and made to mean he's a creature. Well, it says very definitely in this passage that he is the Creator. Now, Paul is the one who wrote this, and Paul is also the one who preached a wonderful sermon over in Antioch of Pisidia. And Dr. Luke records that sermon for us. And I think I probably ought to go over there and read just one verse to you. Because it says back in the second Psalm, it says, "This day have I begotten thee." And it refers to what Christ is saying, that the Lord said unto my Lord, "Sit on my right hand, and this day have I begotten thee." Well, when was he begotten? And Paul makes it clear when in this sermon. He says, "God hath fulfilled the same unto us, their children, in that he hath raised up Jesus again, as it is also written in the second Psalm, 'Thou art my son, this day have I begotten thee.'" Has no reference to Bethlehem and his birth. It has reference to his resurrection from the dead in Joseph's tomb. That's what he's talking about. Now, he is the firstborn here in the sense that he's the Creator. The next verse clarifies that, "For by him were all things created." Now, he can't be a creature and be the Creator at the same time. That would put you back under the first heresy of the church, where it was taught that there were these different gradations of creation, which today is utterly ridiculous, and even the cults don't use that anymore because it was very ridiculous. Now, let me turn to one or two of these passages. In fact, I see no reason why I shouldn't turn to both of them that you have given to me. The first one is here in Revelation, and it's Revelation 1:5. "And from Jesus Christ, who is the faithful witness." He's the first begotten of the dead. He's the first one that's ever been raised in a glorified body and is in that body today. "And he's the prince of the kings of the earth, unto him that loved us and washed us from our sins." He is the first begotten of the dead. That is the thing that you need to recognize. He's begotten from the dead. The passage makes it clear what he's talking about. Not his birth at Bethlehem, has no reference to that at all. And this is in that exalted passage here in the first chapter of Revelation that shows him as the glorified Christ, the one in all of his glory. And then in Revelation 3:14, you give me that verse, it says, "And unto the angel of the church of the Laodiceans write, these things saith the Amen, the faithful and true witness, the beginning of the creation of God." Well, what does it mean by the beginning? Well, the one who is the beginner is the beginning. He is the one that teed it off. He is the one that started it. He is the one that began that. It's perfectly ridiculous to take these scriptures and try to build from it a doctrine against the deity of Christ. These scriptures actually teach the deity of Christ, reveal him as that. And of course, these are the scriptures that the cults would have to answer. And they try to answer by boldly saying they mean something else, which of course they do not.
0: Well, with that answer, we must come to the end of our program today. 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

0: Do you have someone in your life who's willing to put an arm around your shoulder and tell you the truth? Someone who challenges you to grow deeper in your walk with God? Well, today on Insight for Living, Chuck Swindoll offers a refreshing take on this kind of relationship. Because sharing our life with a godly mentor accelerates our spiritual growth. But the role should be reversed, too. Jesus commanded us to make disciples. Have you developed your skills as a spiritual mentor? Chuck titled today's message, Strengthening Your Grip on Discipleship.
1: Jesus says, make disciples. Jesus did make disciples. But the question is, does it work? I mean, can anyone ultimately tell if you have really been with Jesus? So that your roots were put down deeply and you caught a vision of life like Christ? I'm glad you asked that. Look at the book of Acts chapter 4 and I'll answer it for you. Chapter 4, verse 4. Now in Acts 4, we go to that time when he has left the earth. And the disciples are left to carry on. And they are now the talk of the country. Their strange ministry is revolutionizing the world in which they live. And they are making the religious people terribly nervous, terribly uneasy. And so now a few of the hotshots, chapter 4, with a squint eye, began to look at these strange disciples with a jaundiced eye. Verse 4, many of those who heard the message believed, and the number of the men came to be about 5,000. And it came about on the next day that their rulers and elders and scribes were gathered together in Jerusalem. Notice the group, rulers, elders, and scribes. And Annas the high priest was there, and so was Caiaphas, and so was John and Alexander, names we don't know but familiar to those in that day. The religious moguls, the bosses of the church, the established synagogue world of that day. They were all there. And when they had placed them in the center, whom? Well, specifically Peter and John, but implying the disciples, those that had been with Christ. When they placed them in the center, they began to inquire, by what power and what name have you done this? Peter, filled with the Holy Spirit, said to them, rulers and elders of the people, if we are on trial today for a benefit done to a sick man as to how this man has been made well, let it be known to all of you and to all the people of Israel that by the name of Jesus Christ the Nazarene, whom you crucified, whom God raised from the dead, by this name, this man stands here before you in good health. He is the stone which was rejected by you, the builders, but which became the very cornerstone. And there is salvation in no other name, no one else, for there is no other name under heaven that has been given among men by which we must be saved. Wow, the courage that took to say that in front of those inquisitors. Think of it. This is Peter. This is John. These are men who were ignorant in the eyes of the world, stroking their beards, staring into the faces of these courageous, secure, confident men. The religious rulers began to see something different in their lives. Verse 13, as they observed the confidence of Peter and John, they understood that they were uneducated and untrained men. They were marveling and began to recognize them as what? As having been with Jesus. Isn't that something? They looked into their faces, they listened to their answers, they studied them, and they said, these are Jesus' men. Significant to anybody else? Hey, they're now out doing the job. Christ has left the earth. The thing that has marked their lives is that they are just like Christ. They didn't see them as Peter and John and James and Matthew and Andrew. They saw them as Jesus men. They were different. They had been discipled. They were different. Now we're ready for Luke chapter 14. Back into Jesus' ministry, and we're going toward the middle of it now as we land in this 14th chapter. And as you would expect, we find a crowd following him. And suddenly he turns around and he says, wait, you cannot be my disciple if you cannot be my disciple if you cannot be my disciple if, three separate times, and he immediately thins the ranks. Suddenly they are stunned with the realization that he's not interested in drawing a crowd and having great numbers follow him. He's interested in disciples. Look at verse 25. Great multitudes were going along with him. You mark the words. Verse 26, he cannot be my disciple. It ends with those words. Verse 27, he cannot be my disciple. It ends with those words. Verse 33, so therefore, no one of you can be my disciple who does not. So he spells out the requirements, what is expected of this level of consecration. Verse 26, if anyone comes to me and does not hate his own father and mother and wife and children and brothers and sisters, yes, and even his own life, he cannot be my disciple. This is what I will call language of accommodation. Jesus is a realist. He knows that in personal relationships, now hear this well, there was always the competition of loyalty, always. There is a loyalty factor connected with any personal relationship in the Christian's life. And Christ says, I am to come out first. So if I am a single person and I am dating a young woman who is a single person and I realize this young woman is not good for my spiritual life, something must be changed or she can never be the woman for my life. That's hating brother or sister. If I am hearing counsel from God and it is straight from His Word and it is clearly delineated as direction from Him and His will for my life, I cannot allow my wife or my children to discount what He has said. In the priority level of loyalty as it comes to personal relationships, Christ must be first. As you apply this, understand that all of Scripture is to bear on those kind of decisions. Guard against being a, quote, Jesus-only person. The Lord told me to do this, and so I left my wife, or I left my husband. The Lord led me to, and then you fill it in. Understand that if you take this out of context, and if you twist it to make it say what you want it to say, why, you can level anybody with the words, the Lord led me or told me. What Jesus is talking about is the issue of competition, the loyalty of those personal relationships. Christ must be first. You're not a disciple if He isn't. If you have made your wife into a goddess, you are not a disciple. If you have made your husband into a god, you are not a disciple. If one of your children has become so significant to you that that child is number one, you're not a disciple. And that's what he's saying. There's more. Verse 27. Whoever does not carry his own cross and come after me cannot be my disciple. What does that mean? Well, the first had to do with personal relationships. This one has to do with personal goals and desires in life. If you carried a cross in those days, you were going to the electric chair. You were going to the hangman's noose. You were going to the gas chamber. It was a sign of death. And Jesus is talking here about personal goals and desires in life. I've heard people say, my one goal, my great goal is to be, and they'll name some profession. That's not a disciple. My great goal in life is to honor Jesus Christ and to so follow His will that His direction becomes my directive for my choice of vocation. For some, it's ministry. For most, it's not. That is vocational Christian service ministry. And I must say no. I must die to what I particularly plan and want. I must say, Lord, You direct me. Now, it may very well be the thing that I have pleasure in, and I would choose. It may be something different than that. For me, it was different. I had my world all arranged. It was so well set that I just kind of fitted into the military service just to get it out of the way so I could go right back into a profession that was all set. Perfect situation, perfect job, waiting for me, fine salary. You know what Christ did? He fouled all that up. Well, you know what I mean. He stepped in and He says, that's not my will for you. I want you to go back to school. I want you to enter into another career, the very career you said you would never enter into. Oh, no, don't do that to me. Come on. You know when that happened? When I became a disciple. Hey, this is risky stuff. This means that I become very, very sensitive to His voice as it relates to my choices.

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1: It's very expensive. Well, how much? Well, it's a very large amount. You think I could buy it? Oh, of course. Anyone could buy it. But didn't you say it was very expensive? Yes. Well, how much is it? Everything you have. Well, we make up our minds. All right, I'll buy it. Well, what do you have? He wants to know. Well, let's write it down. I have $10,000 in the bank. Good, $10,000. What else? Well, that's all. That's all I have. Nothing more? Well, I have a few dollars here in my pocket. How much? Well, we start digging. We get $30, $40, $60, $80, $120. There, that's fine. What else do you have? Well, nothing. That's all. Well, where do you live? He's still probing. In my house? Yes, I have a house. Then I'll take the house, too. He writes that down. You mean I have to live in my camper? Oh, you have a camper. Well, that, too. Well, what else? I'll have to sleep in my car. You have a car. Well, I have two of them. Both of them are mine, both cars. What else? Well, you already have my money, my house, my camper, my cars. What else do you want? Are you all alone in this world? No, I have a wife and two children. Oh, yes, your wife and children too. What else? I have nothing left. I'm left alone. Suddenly, the seller exclaims, oh, I almost forgot. You yourself, too. Everything becomes mine. Wife, children, camper, house, money, cars, and you too. And then he goes on. Now listen. I will allow you to use all these things for the time being, but don't forget, they're all mine. Whenever I need any one of them, you must give them up because I'm the owner. That is the way to live. It is fantastic living like that. That means whatever I have is on loan from my Savior. And I do not bow down and worship before it. I worship Him. And He gives me a direction in life that makes it fulfilling and satisfying. None of the other things are going to satisfy me. Only He can satisfy, and only when I've come to the place that it's all His. Every single thing. And then He loans it to me regularly on a day-by-day basis. Am I saying there's no struggle in it? You never heard me say easy once in this message. I mean, isn't that an expensive price? That's why he gives two stories in the middle of these commands. And you know, for years in teaching this passage, I never understood it. I used to say, now to be a disciple, you really have to count the cost. That's, you always say those things when you're not a disciple. You know, you say those things because it sounds so holy. But never once does Christ say the disciple must count the cost. Go back and look. Some of you are giving me that who me look right now, and I want to take it off your face. Verse 28. Which one of you, when he wants to build a tower, doesn't first sit down and calculate the cost to see if he has enough to complete it? Otherwise, when he has laid a foundation and has not been able to finish, all who observe begin to ridicule him, saying, the man began to build and was not able to finish. But does he say to you, count the cost? No, he says it's a standard principle. Before you sit down to build, you think about how much it's going to cost. Question, who's doing the building? Christ. Who's calculated the cost? Christ. That's why he says three separate times it will take relationships, it will take your own personal goals, it will take your own possessions. I've counted the cost, and that's what it's going to take. I've sat down and planned for this building. In fact, it is an army. Remember the hymn? Like a mighty army moves the church of God. Look at verse 31. Oh, what king, when he sets out to meet another king in battle, will not first sit down and take counsel whether he is strong enough with 10,000 men to encounter one with 20,000? We'll always be outnumbered. Jesus says, when I've got the kind of quality, I don't care about the odds against me. But it's taking quality soldiers to get the job done. That's why the cost is so high. There's no hocus pocus in this message, I'll tell you, friends. None at all. Some of you have been waiting for a long, long time for some spiritual guru to come along and disciple you. Stop that. Find a friend.

0: Get a friend, get involved, let that friend become like iron, sharpening the iron of your soul. You can't always get the one you pick. Let God give you one. At least one, maybe two, only a few. And make that your ministry. I love the way Ray Ortland writes in his book, Intersections. My mother had five kids. She lived 90 years and had lots of grandchildren and great-grandchildren. By the time our third child was born, my older brothers and sisters had many children. I wrote Mother one time, "It's a boy." I got back the most unenthusiastic letter you can imagine. It had two words that referred to the birth of this new child in our family. More Ortlands. That's all. Sometimes I would ask my mother, "How did you raise those five mean little kids?" We'd joke about the early days. But if I'd ask her, "Mother, how did you raise the 17 grandchildren and the multitudes of great-grandchildren?" She would have said, "Now, wait a minute. Those are your kids, not mine. I took care of my five. That's it. No more." Spoken like a real grandmother, isn't it? Sounds just like one. She would have been right. It wouldn't be fair to expect my mother to raise her grandchildren and her great-grandchildren. And that principle is true spiritually. You're not committed to a generation of people. You become committed to one, two, four, six in the entire decade. One person with whom you are accountable, with whom you grow, in whom you build a life. It is remarkable what that will do when everything else breaks down and you need somebody. It's amazing what that'll do. It's amazing what that'll do to your Christianity when it is no longer a sterile spectator sport. And it becomes a people involvement with one, two, three, perhaps never more than five people. Warren Webster, for a number of years, a missionary in Pakistan, came back to InterVarsity's big Urbana conference one year. Looked back over his life, as I recall reading the message that was put into print. Said, "If I had my life to live over again, I would spend it changing just a few people. Just a few people." I'm not saying you stop evangelizing. I'm saying you start. Discipleship will help that. But I'm saying that you don't just skate and skip through life like a rock across the top of a pond, never getting deep, but that you stop and sink into a few lives. Make some disciples who will in turn make some disciples. That ministry will revolutionize this church. It will change our entire future. You had your life to live over again, what would you change? Webster says, I'd change a few people. That's where I'd spend my time. I'd like us to bow our heads together. I'd like you to think about this for a few moments. Close your eyes, please. Just sit quietly. Listen to the words of this poet. I had walked life's way with an easy tread. I had traveled where pleasures and comfort led until one day, in a quiet place, I met the Master face to face. With station and rank and wealth for my goal, much thought for my body, but none for my soul. I had entered to win this life's mad race, and I met the Master face to face. I'd built my castles and reared them high till their towers had pierced the blue of the sky. I'd sworn to rule with an iron mace till I met the Master face to face. I met him and knew him and blushed to see that his eyes full of sorrow were fixed on me. I faltered and fell at his feet that day while my castles melted and vanished away. Melted and vanished, and in their place nothing else could I see but my Savior's face. My thoughts are now for the souls of men. I've lost my life to find it again. Since that day in the quiet place when I met my Master face to face. It's time for some of you to stop running. You're like that rock across the pond. You don't know one close, close friend. I'd venture to say most of you don't have one disciple. I'd love to be proven wrong, but I'm afraid I wouldn't be. Start with one person. Ask that person if he's willing. Choose someone in whom you have a sense of interest and a kindred spirit, and start there. Ask that person if he's willing to help build into your life, and you're willing to do that with him. Not some great, strong, upfront, public person, just a friend. Just a friend. I guarantee you, you'll hardly know loneliness again. Father, we need to begin to think of ourselves as ministers. We need to blow the dust off this fine commission that we have somehow systematically put into a church organization and made it read into something it was never meant to say. We love what you're doing through the Mass Crusades, and we ask you to not stop that. We are thrilled to know those converts that come into the family of God. But Lord, it's easy for us to just shift into neutral and just whistle our way through the rest of our life. Man, yeah, it's another Christian, another member of the family, and be committed to no one. Give us the insight to find the Andrew of our lives, or the Matthew, or the John, or the Peter. And may we get a whole new vision so that our Christianity makes a very significant journey in this decade, deep into our hearts. I pray for Jesus' sake. Amen.
1: 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I'm Bill Meyer. 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

0: 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A reminder that these shows continue to air because of your support. 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I will give thanks to you, O Lord, among the peoples. 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
2: Good morning. I'm Reverend Jeremy Vanderlei, pastor of Cornerstone United Reformed Church in Edmonton. Our congregation is the sponsor of the Renewing Your Mind program. We want to make known the wonderful teaching of God's Word. During the Protestant Reformation of the 16th century, God restored the Bible to its proper place in the Church of Christ as the supreme authority for what we are to believe and how we are to live. The Bible teaches us of our true condition before God. We have fallen from the devotion, obedience, and worship that we owe Him. The Bible also exposes our self-centeredness, and it holds before us the certainty of God's righteous judgment against sin. But it doesn't leave us there. It points us to the way of salvation. This salvation is not achieved by human effort. It is not by good works or devotion that people are restored to God. It is only by the free and undeserved gift of God through Jesus Christ, received by faith alone. From beginning to end, the Bible declares God's way of forgiveness, peace, and righteousness through the achievements of His beloved Son, Jesus Christ. Only Christ's obedience, suffering, dying, rising again, and continuing mediation secures our restoration to God and eternal life. Welcome to Renewing Your Mind. 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I'm Reverend Jeremy Vanderlei, pastor of Cornerstone United Reformed Church of Edmonton, sponsor of the Renewing Your Mind program. 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Our church is a member of the United Reformed Churches in North America. There are over 130 URC congregations in Canada and the U.S., with 9 in Alberta. More information about the United Reformed Churches is also on our website if you have follow-up questions about what you hear. If you would like more information on Cornerstone United Reformed Church of Edmonton, please call 780-487-7189. We also invite you to worship with us each Sunday at 10 a.m. and 4 p.m. Our church building is located at 11610 95A Street in Edmonton, and we'd love to see you there.
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3: Affection for Christ is a result of the Spirit's work, because this is what the Spirit does in quickening. This is what regeneration is about, is that God, the Holy Spirit, changes the disposition of your soul. The love of God is kindled by the regenerating power of the Holy Spirit.
4: Our God is a God who saves. So if He's made you alive in Christ, if you've been born again, you can have assurance of your salvation. It's good to have you with us for this Friday edition of Renewing Your Mind. So how do you know if you have been born again, if you're actually saved? To answer that question, let's join Dr. Sproul now.
3: We come now to our final message in this series on the assurance of salvation. And in our last lesson, we saw how critical it is to have a sound theology of salvation, a sound theology of election, upon which to base our assurance. And at the end of that message, I mentioned that most critical to this whole question is the understanding of the Spirit's work within us that we call regeneration or rebirth. In the polls that are conducted frequently by Gallup and by George Barna and so on, it seems that over 60 million American people claim to be, quote, born again Christians. Well, if you're one of those 60 million people, let me ask you the question, What do you think it means to be born again? If we ask that question to professing Christians, many will say, well, a born-again Christian is somebody who made a decision at an evangelistic meeting. Or the born-again person is a person who said the sinner's prayer. No, it's possible to make a profession of faith without being born again. This is what we learned early on in this study, that Jesus said many people will claim to be his, to claim to know him. They will honor him with their lips, but their hearts are far from him. To be born again means to have been changed by the supernatural operation or work of God the Holy Spirit. We saw in Ephesians 2 this strong contrast between life before quickening by the Spirit and life after having been quickened by the Spirit. Prior to regeneration, we walk according to the course of this world, according to the prince of the power of the air, fulfilling by nature the desires of the flesh. That's the life of the fallen person who is not reborn. And so now we have to ask the question, what is it that takes place? What's the change that is affected by the operation of the Spirit in our souls or in our hearts? And again, part of the dispute about regeneration focuses on differences in our understanding of original sin. All professing Christians believe that there was some kind of a fall and that there's something wrong with our constituent nature, that we are indeed fallen and corrupt creatures. But there are massive differences out there with respect to the degree of that fall, to the degree of that moral corruption that takes place as a result of the fall. There are Christians who believe that, yes, man is fallen, but there still remains in the soul, as corrupt as the soul may be, what I call a little island of righteousness that is unaffected by the fall, where out of this island of righteousness, somebody still has the power to cooperate with God's offer of grace or not. And even before they are regenerated, even before this quickening takes place, there still remains this island of power within them, which I can't find anywhere in Scripture. When I read the Scripture talking about our state of nature, the Bible uses words like we're dead in sin, we're in bondage to sin, we are by nature the children of wrath. We do not want God in our thinking. And the way we've understood that historically is this, that the unregenerate person has a moral bent, a bias against God. By nature, the Scriptures tell us, we are at enmity. And enmity is a description of an attitude that is hostile. In the flesh, which can produce nothing but sin, we are at enmity with God. Now, that describes not only our actions, but it describes the deepest attitudes of our hearts, what we call in theology the soul's inclination or disposition. So that before we're regenerated, before we're reborn, we are disinclined towards the things of God. We are indisposed towards the things of God. We have no genuine affection for Christ. There's no love for God in our hearts. You know, at a practical level, people come to me all the time struggling with their assurance of salvation. And in other programs, I've mentioned this in other series, I've mentioned this, I'll mention it again. People say to me, how can I know if I'm saved? And I'll ask them three questions. I'll say, first of all, do you love Jesus perfectly? And every person I've ever asked that question is candid, and they say, no, I don't. That's why they're not sure of the state of their soul. They know that there are deficiencies in their affection for Christ, because they know if they love Christ perfectly, they would obey him perfectly. If you love me, Jesus says, keep my commandments. So as soon as I disobey one of his commandments, that's a signal to me that I am not loving him perfectly. So I'm not surprised when a true Christian says to me, no, I don't love him perfectly. I'll say, well, do you love him as much as you ought to? And they kind of look funny at me. They say, well, no, of course no. If the answer to the first question is no, the answer to the second question has to be no, because we're supposed to love him perfectly, but we don't. And therein is the tension that we experience about our salvation. Now we get to the third question. I said, now listen to me. Do you love him at all? Do you love him at all? Now, before you answer that question, I'm asking you, do you love the biblical Christ? The Christ whom you encounter in the pages of Holy Scripture. When I asked you, do you love Christ at all? I'm not asking, do you love Christ who is a hero for kids, or do you love the Christ who is the symbol for liberation theology, or the moral teacher that the liberals have? I'm asking you, do you love the Christ who appears in Scripture? And if I asked you if you love your kids, you would know whether you do or you don't. I'm asking you something about your affections. I'm asking you about your inclinations. I'm asking you about your disposition. I'm asking you about the bent of your heart. And it's the same thing if I say to you, do you have any affection for Christ? Now, if you say yes to that question, here's where the theology comes in. I'm saying, is it possible for an unregenerate person to have any true affection for Christ? And my answer is no. That affection for Christ is a result of the Spirit's work, because this is what the Spirit does in quickening. This is what regeneration is about, is that God, the Holy Spirit, changes the disposition of your soul, changes the disposition and inclination of your heart, where before you were cold to the things of God, hostile or indifferent, which is the worst kind of hostility, but you had no real, honest affection for the things of God, because you were in the flesh, and the flesh does not love the things of God. The love of God is kindled by the regenerating power of the Holy Spirit, who sheds abroad in your heart the love of God. So if I can answer yes to the question of having an affection for Christ, even though I realize I don't love him as much as I ought to, I don't love him perfectly, if I love him at all, that assures me that the Spirit has done this transforming work in my soul, because I do not have the power in my flesh to conjure up any true affection for Jesus Christ. Now, there are views of regeneration out there that won't give you that kind of assurance. One of the most popular views of regeneration in the whole evangelical world today is that view that says what happens at regeneration is simply that the Holy Spirit comes into your life. He indwells you. But even after that, after regeneration, you have to respond to the Spirit. You have to cooperate with the Spirit. You have to ask him to fill you and put him in charge of your life, because it's possible for you to be regenerate, indwelt by the Holy Spirit. You're a Christian, but you may be what's called a carnal Christian who never brings forth any fruits of obedience, which from our theological perspective, we would say That's the description of a carnal Christian. When the New Testament talks about being carnal, that means we start purely carnal. We're in the flesh. When God the Holy Spirit changes the disposition of our heart, he doesn't annihilate the flesh. The carnal dimension still battles with us. The flesh battles with the spirit our whole life. And there are times that we are more or less carnal. There's no dispute about that. But if you mean by carnal Christian somebody who remains unchanged by the presence of the Holy Ghost, you're not talking about a Christian. You're talking about an unregenerate person. So this view of regeneration, I reject out of hand as involving no regeneration, because though the Spirit enters into the person's life, it doesn't work. It's supernatural work of grace that changes the inclination and disposition of the soul. That is, the person remains the same in his soul as he was before this took place. That's why it's critical to understand that regeneration is something that the Holy Spirit does that really and truly changes you. It changes the disposition of your heart, changes the disposition of your soul. And if a person is truly regenerate and manifests faith, it is impossible for that person not to bring forth some fruit, not to bring forth some measure of obedience. All right, now, we've seen that regeneration is the work of the Holy Spirit by which the inclination of the soul is changed. But not only does the Holy Spirit change us in terms of this work of regeneration, but he does other things that are important to our assurance. And let me look at some of them. Let's look at 2 Corinthians chapter 5. We know that if our earthly house, this tent, is destroyed, that we have a building from God, a house not made with hands, eternal in the heavens. For in this we groan, earnestly desiring to be clothed with our habitation, which is from heaven, if indeed, having been clothed, we shall not be found naked. For we who are in this tent groan, being burdened, not because we want to be unclothed, but further clothed, that mortality may be swallowed up by life. Now listen to this. Now he who has prepared us for this very thing is God, who also has given us the Spirit as a guarantee. Now, in other translations of the Bible, the authors speak of not just the guarantee of the Spirit, but what is called the earnest of the Spirit. And the language here comes from the commercial world of the ancient Greeks. Today, about the only time you hear this used in this manner is in the business of real estate. If you are interested in buying a home and you want to sign the initial contract for the people to take the home off the market, they'll ask you to give what some people call pin money, or other people call earnest money. That is, they don't want to be dealing with people who are just playing around about buying a house, but they want people who are earnest about it, people who are serious about it. And the idea here in the scriptures is that the Spirit, when he regenerates us, not only changes the disposition of our hearts and the inclination of our souls, but he gives to us the earnest or the guarantee of full and final payment. When I buy something on time, I have to make a down payment. Now, we know that there are people every day who enter into contracts, who put forth the first payment, and then after a few payments are made, they renege on their payments. Maybe they have their house foreclosed or their car reclaimed and taken away because they failed to keep the terms of the contract. With the down payment, they promise to pay the whole amount. But we don't always do that. But when God makes a down payment on something, that down payment is His word. It is His promise that He will, in fact, pay the whole amount. And this is the language that Paul is using in the New Testament when he says, when we're born of the Spirit, not only does the Spirit change our hearts and change our souls and will and everything, but He then gives to us the pledge, the guarantee that the fullness of our salvation will be realized. You see, this is a business of people saying, well, I can be saved today, but tomorrow I can lose it, is ignoring. That ignores these promises that what God starts, He finishes. He puts the down payment. You can rest assured because it's guaranteed that the rest will be paid. There is the basis of our assurance. Again, this is the work of God, the Holy Spirit. Let's take another example of this, where we find in 2 Corinthians chapter 1, beginning at verse 15. And in this confidence, I intended to come to you before, that you might have a second benefit to pass by way of you to Macedonia, to come again from Macedonia to you and be helped by you on my way to Judea. Therefore, when I was planning this, did I do it lightly? Or the things I plan, do I plan according to the flesh, that with me there should be yes, yes, and no, no? But as God is faithful, our word to you was not yes and no. For the Son of God, Jesus Christ, who was preached among you by us, by me, Silvanus, and Timothy, was not yes and no. You know, not maybe this, maybe not. But in Him was yes. For all of the promises of God in Him are yes. And in Him, amen. To the glory through us. All of God's promises to us are yea and amen. God doesn't vacillate in His promises. God doesn't say yes and no, or maybe. All of His promises, the apostle is saying here, are firmly established by the divine affirmation, by the divine yes. You can take that to the bank. Then he goes on and says this, now He who establishes us with you in Christ and has anointed us is God. And now listen, who also has sealed us and given us the Spirit in our hearts as a guarantee. There it is again. Not only do we have the guarantee or the earnest of the Spirit, but we also, Paul tells us, and he repeats this idea later in Ephesians, that we are sealed by the Holy Ghost. The Greek word there is sphragos. And the sealing of the Holy Ghost. You've seen the movies of the Middle Ages and of monarchies and royalty when a decree comes out from the king and it's going to go out and be posted in the village, that at the bottom of the proclamation there is this waxed seal affixed to the proclamation, in which there is the sign of the king, where the sign of the king that is based by the signet ring, the monarch has a ring that has built within it, etched inside of it, a certain shape or form that is the sign of his signature. And so if a document or a proclamation or an edict bears the seal in wax from the king's signet ring, that means that this is the irrefutable testimony of its authenticity. And here, the King of the universe places His indelible mark on the soul of every one of His people. He gives us not only the guarantee, not only the change in disposition of our hearts, but He seals us for the day of redemption. Finally, in Romans 8, we read the encouraging words in verse 9, where Paul writes, "But you are not in the flesh, but in the Spirit, if indeed the Spirit of God dwells in you. And if anyone does not have the Spirit of Christ, he is not his. And if Christ is in you, the body is dead because of sin, but the Spirit is life because of righteousness. But if the Spirit of him who raised Jesus from the dead dwells in you, he who raised Christ from the dead will also give life to your mortal bodies through the Spirit who dwells in you. Therefore," he says, "we are debtors not to the flesh to live that way, for if you live according to the flesh, you will die. But if by the Spirit you put to death the deeds of the body, you will live." Now here's what he says: "As many as are led by the Spirit of God, these are the sons of God. You did not receive the spirit of bondage again to fear, but you received the Spirit of adoption, by whom we cry out, 'Abba, Father.' And the Spirit himself bears witness with our spirit that we are the children of God. And if children, then heirs, heirs of God, joint heirs with Christ, if indeed we suffer with him, that we may also be glorified together." Here, what we seek to learn through studying our own lives, our own hearts, the fruit of the Spirit, measuring the change in our life, those things where we try to be as honest in our evaluation of what's going on inside of us and through us. In the final analysis, the rock bed of our assurance comes from the internal testimony of God, the Holy Spirit. Where this added gift of grace by the Spirit is that the Spirit bears witness to our spirit. This is inside, that we are the children of God. Now, last thing. How do we know that that testimony of the Spirit to our spirit is from the Spirit and not from an evil spirit? How does the Holy Spirit confirm in our hearts that we are the children of God? The Spirit bears witness to our spirit through the Word. The further you get away from the Word, the less assurance you will know in your life. The more you are in the Word, as you read the Word of God, the Spirit who inspired the Word, the Spirit who illumines the Word for you now, uses that Word to confirm in your souls that you are His, that you are indeed the children of God.
5: 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But be quick, as this offer ends tonight at midnight. Well, how confident are you when it comes to sharing your faith? Next week, you'll hear from two series with R.C. Sproul, both on the topic of apologetics. I hope you'll join us all week here on Renewing Your Mind.

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1: The teachings of renewing your mind confront today's church with the need for reformation. God's word must be restored to its central place. God's worship must be purified and redirected to his glory. His way of salvation through his crucified son must be constantly and boldly preached as the only hope for sinners. God's grace and saving power and love must be proclaimed. Upon this foundation, Christians must pursue a life and commitment to everything God teaches in the Bible. True reformation of church can only take place through teaching sound doctrine. One way we do this is by use of a summary of the faith called the Heidelberg Catechism. This catechism has been used by thousands of Reformed churches since the Protestant Reformation. Teaching the questions and answers found in the catechism is how we strive to ensure that all the main themes of the Bible are regularly explained. They are also used to teach our children at midweek classes. You will find the Heidelberg Catechism on our website at cornerstoneurcedmonton.com. We hope you enjoyed the Renewing Your Mind program. 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There you can read our doctrinal standards in the URC Church Order. 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We also invite you to worship with us today at 10 a.m. and 4 p.m. We have what is often called a traditional worship service. Our worship is quite simple, with a focus on preaching, congregational singing, and prayer. We want you to know that you are welcome among us. This is Reverend Jeremy Vanderlei wishing you a blessed Lord's Day.
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0: Welcome to the Voice of Hope, a Bible teaching program produced by Heralds of Hope. I'm your host, Anthony High. In this episode, we continue our journey through the book of Revelation. We've seen the first four trumpet judgments unleash devastation all over the earth. Now, with the fifth trumpet, the focus moves from the physical world to the spiritual realm. In this realm, the true character of Satan is laid bare. John calls it what it is, hell on earth. Today's teacher, J. Mark Horst, will walk us through Revelation chapter 9, verses 1 through 12. So let's open the scripture together.
1: At Heralds of Hope, Article 8 of our Statement of Faith reads like this. We believe there is a personal devil who is the arch enemy of God and all good, that he is seeking to deceive all people and take them to eternal ruin. As we read in the book of Genesis, Satan launched his first attack in the Garden of Eden, where he successfully tempted our first parents, Adam and Eve, to be disobedient to God. And the disastrous consequences of that were that sin entered the world and death through sin, and so death spread to all men because all have sinned. That's how Paul explained it in Romans 5, verse 12. And then later, Satan tormented the righteous Job. He revealed his hatred for the godly. He tried to destroy Job's faith. He tried to take him from God's kingdom and lure him back into his kingdom, the kingdom of darkness. So Job's experience gives us a glimpse of the spirit world and of that unseen cosmic battle that is raging around us day and night. From Job's experience, we learn that with God's permission, Satan destroyed his possessions, killed his children, and ruined his health. And yet Job remained steadfast and faithful. In the end, God was vindicated, and Satan's attempt to destroy Job's faith failed completely. And just as he did with Job, Satan continually accuses believers today before God's throne. In the future, Satan will serve God's purpose by being permitted to launch another deadly assault against the human race. That attack will come at the sounding of the fifth trumpet during the time of God's judgment during the Great Tribulation. Now, each of the first four trumpet judgments that we examined in the previous episode affected the physical universe, but with this fifth trumpet, the focus shifts to the realm of the spirit. The traumatic events that are associated with this fifth trumpet unfold for us in four scenes, revealing a taste of hell on earth. They are the unlocked pit, the unleashed power, the unveiled appearance, and the unmasked prince. Listen carefully now as I read the text, Revelation chapter 9 and verses 1 through 12. Then the fifth angel sounded, and I saw a star fall from heaven to earth. To him was given the key to the bottomless pit. And he opened the bottomless pit, and smoke arose out of the pit like the smoke of a great furnace. So the sun and the air were darkened because of the smoke of the pit. Then out of the smoke locusts came upon the earth, and to them was given power, as the scorpions of the earth have power. They were commanded not to harm the grass of the earth, or any green thing, or any tree, but only those men who do not have the seal of God on their foreheads. And they were not given authority to kill them, but to torment them for 5 months. Their torment was like the torment of a scorpion when it strikes a man. In those days men will seek death and will not find it. They will desire to die, and death will flee from them. The shape of the locusts was like horses prepared for battle. On their heads were crowns of something like gold, and their faces were like the faces of men. They had hair like women's hair, and their teeth were like lions' teeth, and they had breastplates like breastplates of iron, and the sound of their wings was like the sound of chariots with many horses running into battle. They had tails like scorpions, and there were stings in their tails. Their power was to hurt men 5 months, and they had as a king over them the angel of the bottomless pit, whose name in Hebrew is Abaddon, but in Greek he has the name Apollyon. One woe is past, Behold, still two more woes are coming after these things. As we look at these scenes from the sounding of the fifth trumpet, it should do two things for us. Reinforce the reality of God's judgment on the wicked and give us courage for bolder witness to the lost. The first scene is the unlocked pit. Now we have observed this rising crescendo of judgments on the earth, and now we're introduced to the first woe. It's a dramatic event described by John in the first 12 verses of this chapter. So as his visions continue, he hears and sees the fifth angel sounding his trumpet. And as he's watching, he sees a star fall from heaven to earth. But this is not an ordinary star, because in verse 2, the star is referred to as He. Now, from Revelation chapter 1 and verse 20, we learn that stars are used symbolically of angels. So I think it's safe to conclude that this star also represents an angel. But I would say, based on what follows, this is a fallen angel or an evil angel. In fact, it may be Satan himself. He is described in the Hebrew text of Isaiah 14:12 as Hillel, the Shining One, or Hillel ben Shakar, Shining One, Son of the Dawn. And then in Luke chapter 10 and verse 18, Jesus said, "I saw Satan fall like lightning from heaven." This angel is given the key to open the pit of the abyss. According to Luke 8:31, in their confrontation with Jesus, the demons begged him not to send them into the abyss, that is, the place where demonic spirits dwell. It seems that if Jesus had sent them there, then they would have been confined and no longer free to pursue their hellish tasks. Incidentally, Satan will be bound and confined to the same pit during the millennial reign of Christ. We read about that in Revelation chapter 20 and verses 1 and 3. Scripture teaches us that God has sovereignly chosen to incarcerate certain demons in that pit of punishment. 2 Peter 2:4 says this, "God did not spare angels when they sinned, but cast them into hell and committed them to pits of darkness reserved for judgment." Now, regarding the key given to the angel, let's remember the words of Jesus in Revelation chapter 1 and verse 18. "I am he who lives and was dead, and behold, I am alive forevermore. Amen. And I have the keys of Hades and death." And Jesus also told Peter in Matthew chapter 16 and verse 19, "Behold, I give to you the keys of the kingdom." Keys are a symbol of authority. They decide who has access and who doesn't. So this angel, we said it's possibly Satan, was given authority to open the shaft leading to the bottomless pit. The netherworld, or the underworld, the world below, is thought to increase in size the further it extends from the surface of the earth, and so it might resemble a cistern with a narrow opening that continues to widen as you go down. At any rate, when the angel used his key to open the shaft of the bottomless pit, smoke like the smoke of a great furnace rolled out of the opening. It reminded me of Genesis 19:28. "Then Abraham looked toward Sodom and Gomorrah, and toward all the land of the plain, and he saw, and behold, the smoke of the land, which went up like the smoke of a furnace." Now, once again, this was not ordinary smoke. It was so dense that the air and the sunlight were darkened by it. Remember, as a result of the fourth trumpet, a third of the heavenly bodies were already darkened. And darkness is the realm of Satan and demonic oppression. The smoke polluting the sky symbolizes the corruption of hell as it belched forth from the abyss to pollute the world. But you know, it is not the blackout of the sun that makes the fifth trumpet the first woe judgment. It's what comes next, because the unlocked pit leads to the unfolding of the next scene, which is the unleashed power. This smoke John saw ascending out of the bottomless pit was filled with locusts. Remember, locusts were the eighth plague on the Egyptians. And in Joel chapter 2, the prophet describes the horrors of a natural locust plague in language that is apocalyptic. They're like an unstoppable army, devouring everything in their path. He describes how before them the earth is lush and green, and behind them it's barren and desolate. Even though these locust-like creatures here in our text are forbidden to destroy the vegetation, their description is far worse than Joel's description. And the fact that these locusts could be forbidden to do some things and commanded to do others tells me they have the power of intellect. So what John saw were not normal locusts. The description reveals to us that they are demonic. Normal locusts would destroy all the remaining green vegetation. Now remember, the first trumpet had already damaged a significant portion of everything that was green on the earth. But this demonic variety was forbidden to do that. However, they do have a unique characteristic that's introduced in verse 3. It says,

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1: Demonic forces from the pit. Ezekiel chapter 9 and verses 4 through 6 illustrate that God protects his people even in the midst of judgment. There, God commanded an angel to go through Jerusalem and mark those who were redeemed. Those who did not have that mark were subject to death when the city fell to the Babylonians. Jesus also had a promise for the faithful members of the church in Philadelphia. He said, "He who overcomes, I will make him a pillar in the temple of my God, and he will not go out from it any more. And I will write on him the name of my God, and the name of the city of my God, the New Jerusalem, which comes down out of heaven from my God, and my new name." Just as God had prohibited Satan from taking Job's life, these demonic locusts are forbidden to take human life. But as we're going to see, that is not a blessing. Instead, these creatures are commanded to torment people for 5 months. And incidentally, the life cycle of a normal locust is 5 months. The means of their torment is like the sting of a scorpion, which is extremely painful. Furthermore, the pain will be long-lasting. Normally, the pain from a scorpion's sting might last a couple of days, but this will last for months. And that five-month period will be one of intense spiritual and physical suffering, inflicted on unbelievers by the judgment of God through these demonic hordes. And during this awful time, people will desperately wish for death. They'll even try to take their own lives, but they won't be able to do it. They won't be able to end their misery. The original wording uses a strong double negative to indicate the impossibility of death. There will be no death with dignity or assisted suicide that will happen during this time. And so for those suffering these torments, all hope is gone. There will be no tomorrow. The earth that people have loved and worshipped will be utterly devastated. The land will be ravaged by earthquakes and fires and volcanoes. The sea is filled with the putrefying bodies of billions of dead creatures, and much of the fresh water supply has been turned into a bitter poison. The atmosphere has been polluted with gases and showers of heavenly debris. And then, worst of all, comes this foul smoke from the pit of hell as the demons are released to physically and spiritually torment the wicked. The dream of a worldwide utopia under the leadership of the Antichrist will have died. Now, most likely, during this time of intense suffering, the unbelieving inhabitants of the world will continue to hear the preaching of the 144,000 Jewish evangelists, as well as the two witnesses and many other believers. For many people, this may be the last opportunity to repent and believe the gospel before they die. Unfortunately, many of them are going to be permanently hardened. They're going to persist in their unbelief. The power of these unleashed demons is dramatically illustrated in the next scene that we look at. It is the unveiled appearance. Verses 7 to 10 unveil the appearance of these demonic locusts. 10 times in these few verses, John uses the term "like" in his attempt to describe the hideous characteristics as they bring this massive, devastating, rapid judgment from God. And so to describe the supernatural demon horde, John uses natural analogies, things that would have been familiar to his original readers. Now, we know that demons do not normally have physical shape, so what John is seeing must symbolize demonic possession. John sees these creatures as horses equipped for battle, much like the description in Joel chapter 2 and verse 4. Try to imagine a locust the size of a horse. One commentator put it this way: the likeness of the locust to a horse, especially to a horse equipped with armor, is so striking that the insect is named in German Hüpfer, or hay horse, and in Italian it's called cavallet, which means a little horse. These demonic creatures

appeared to be wearing gold crowns, and their faces looked like human faces. Think about that. Human-like faces on these demonic locusts add terror because they suggest the intelligence and reasoning capacity of man. John continues with his frightening description. He adds that these creatures had hair like women's hair and teeth like lions. This awesome combination of the qualities of beasts and men depicts the utterly fearful character of these instruments that God will use for divine judgment. The book of Revelation unmasks the true nature of Satan and evil. These locust-like creatures are also described as wearing iron breastplates. That implies they're immune to destruction. They are also equipped with wings that produce the sound of many chariots going to battle. Joel 2:4 also describes them that way. It implies speed and the impossibility of evading their attack. And then again, particular attention is given to their tails. They're compared to those of scorpions, and by these they have the power to hurt men for 5 months. Their tails were like scorpions, containing the means of stinging. The word is used of the spur of a rooster or the quill of a porcupine, the sting of an insect, or a goad that's used to prod oxen. You know, it would be difficult to describe a more fearful spectacle than these instruments of divine justice. They are utterly wicked in themselves and released from the pit of the abyss to accomplish this terrifying judgment. The fact that they have the power to hurt men for 5 months is repeated in verse 10. It's as if God wanted to call special attention to the length of their torment. The unveiled appearance of these demonic locusts leads us to the final scene, and that is the unmasked prince. You know, Proverbs 30:27 describes normal locusts like this. The locusts have no king, yet they all advance in ranks. But this locust army is different. These are demonic locusts, and they're pictured as marching in unbroken ranks, and they're led by a king, the angel of the bottomless pit. In Hebrew, his name is Abaddon, and that's defined for us in Psalm 88:11 as destruction. In Greek, he is Apollyon. That's a proper name that means destroyer. These describe the characteristics of Satan and those who affiliate with him as wicked or fallen angels. And this angel of the bottomless pit seems to be a high-ranking demon in Satan's hierarchy. In today's world, Satan often appears as an angel of light. He masquerades as something good, something religious. But here, that mask is stripped away, and evil is seen in its true character. Satan and his demons are the destroyers of men's souls. They only bring affliction. And so when divine restraint is released, as it is in this instance, the true character of the evil one is immediately apparent. And then in the midst of this tremendous suffering comes this ominous announcement. The one woe is past. Behold, still two more woes are coming after these things. As we noted in our previous episode, the word woe refers in Scripture to some great calamity, usually a judgment from God, like the one Jesus pronounced upon Chorazin and Bethsaida in Matthew chapter 11, verse 21. The situation of those who do not know Christ in these tragic hours preceding his return to judge the wicked world will be truly perilous. Having described the first woe, John cautions that God's wrath has not run its course. Two more woes are coming, the sixth trumpet and then the seventh trumpet, which includes all of the bowl judgments. There will be nothing more than a brief sigh of relief before still more fearful judgments follow these. In the Great Tribulation, and especially in the time of the fifth trumpet, with the release of these confined demons, the full character of Satan will be clearly demonstrated. For the first time in history, all those who do not know the Lord Jesus Christ as Savior will come under demonic possession and affliction. What is true in that hour is also true in some measure for today. For there is no deliverance from the power of Satan nor from his affliction apart from salvation in Christ
and the delivering power of the Holy Spirit. That, my friend, is the imperative of this teaching. Accept the mercy of Christ today, or face this judgment in the future. I close with words from the Apostle Paul. But let us who are of the day be sober, putting on the breastplate of faith and love, and as a helmet the hope of salvation. For God did not appoint us to wrath, but to obtain salvation through our Lord Jesus Christ, who died for us, that whether we wake or sleep, we should live together with him.

The fifth trumpet is a sobering picture of what awaits those who reject Christ. Yet, there is mercy available today as we anticipate that coming time. If this episode stirred something within you, we'd encourage you to open Revelation 9 for yourself and ask honestly, have I accepted the mercy of Christ, or am I still putting it off? Before we close, consider this sobering reality. 1 in 3 people around the world lack access to Bible resources. Pastors, ministry leaders, and seekers are often left without the tools that they need to grow or to disciple others. At Heralds of Hope, we believe that everyone deserves access to Bible teaching and discipleship resources in their own language. One way we're responding to this need is through Hope for Today, a Bible teaching program that's now available in nearly 50 languages. Here's what one of our listeners in Africa says. Thank you for today's message on faith. It has taught me to put my trust completely in Jesus Christ alone. 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Until then, may God's Word strengthen your faith and remind you that His work in the world is far from finished. 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
7: 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So they wonder if there will be animals and other things that they enjoy here. The answer is, of course there will. If God made earth this amazing in only 6 days, heaven will be so much more wonderful after thousands of years of preparation. So help kids look forward to heaven with their loved one. 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
1: From Psalm 61, we hear the psalmist David sing, "From the end of the earth I will cry unto thee. When my heart is overwhelmed, lead me to the rock that is higher than I. For thou hast been a shelter for me and a strong tower from the enemy." The full group begins us today by singing, "Shelter Me."

a reading from the Word of God. Revelation chapter 21, speaking of our heavenly home. The Apostle John says, "And I saw a new Jerusalem, and I saw a new heaven and a new earth, for the first heaven and the first earth were passed away, and there was no more sea. And I, John, saw the holy city, new Jerusalem, coming down from God out of heaven, prepared as a bride adorned for her husband. And I heard a great voice out of heaven saying, 'Behold, the tabernacle of God is with men, and he will dwell with them, and they shall be his people. And God himself shall be with them and be their God. And God shall wipe away all tears from their eyes, and there shall be no more death, neither sorrow nor crying, neither shall there be any more pain. The former things are passed away.' And he that sat upon the throne said, 'Behold, I make all things new.' And he said unto me, 'Write, for these words are true and faithful.' And he said unto me, 'It is done. I am Alpha and Omega, the beginning and the end. I will give unto him that is athirst of the fountain of the water of life freely. He that overcometh shall inherit all things, and I will be his God, and he shall be my son. But the fearful and unbelieving and the abominable and murderers and whoremongers and sorcerers and idolaters and all liars shall have their part in the lake which burneth with fire and brimstone, which is the second death. And there came unto me one of the seven angels, which had the seven vials full of the seven last plagues, and talked with me, saying, 'Come hither, I will show thee the bride, the Lamb's wife.' And he carried me away in the spirit to a great and high mountain, and showed me that great city, the holy Jerusalem, descending out of heaven from God, having the glory of God, and her light was like unto a stone, most precious, even like a jasper stone, clear as crystal, and had a wall great and high, and had 12 gates, and at the gates 12 angels, and names written thereon, which are the names of the 12 tribes of the children of Israel. On the east, 3 gates, on the north, 3 gates, on the south, 3 gates, and on the west, 3 gates. And the wall of the city had 12 foundations, and in them the names of the 12 apostles of the Lamb. And he that talked with me had a golden reed to measure the city, and the gates thereof, and the wall thereof. And the city lieth 4 square, and the length is as large as the breadth. And he measured the city with the reed 12,000 furlongs. The length and the breadth and the height of it are equal. And he measured the wall thereof 144 cubits, according to the measure of a man, that is, of the angel. And the building of the wall of it was of jasper. And the city was pure gold, like unto clear glass. And the foundations of the wall of the city were garnished with all manner of precious stones. The first foundation was jasper, the second sapphire, the third chalcedony, the fourth an emerald, the fifth sardonyx, the sixth sardius, the seventh chrysolite, the eighth beryl, the ninth a topaz, the tenth a chrysoprase, the 11th a jacinth, the 12th an amethyst. And the 12 gates were 12 pearls. Every several gate was of one pearl. And the street of the city was pure gold, as it were, transparent glass. And I saw no temple therein, for the Lord God Almighty and the Lamb are the temple of it. And the city had no need of the sun, neither of the moon, to shine in it, for the glory of God did lighten it, and the Lamb is the light thereof. And the nations of them which are saved shall walk in the light of it, and the kings of the earth do bring their glory and honor into it.
and the gates of it shall not be shut at all by day, for there shall be no night there. And they shall bring the glory and honor of the nations into it, and there shall in no wise enter into it anything that defileth, neither whatsoever worketh abomination or maketh a lie, but they which are written in the Lamb's book of life. We now have Rick Bowring coming to sing, He's Been Faithful.

The Faith to Live By musicians are pleased to announce a brand new CD of 13 songs under the title Joy Comes in the Morning. The title track, Joy Comes in the Morning, is sung by the male quartet. We also have the ladies trio singing We Praise Thee, O God, Our Redeemer. Heidi and Rick team up to sing Until Then. The full group sing both Shelter Me and The Lord Bless You and Keep You, a great favorite of mine. Rick also sings He's Been Faithful. Joy comes in the morning indeed. And we would like to put a copy of this brand new 13-song CD into your hands as quickly as possible. Ask for your copy when you write this week to Faith to Live By, Box 426, Winnipeg, Manitoba, R3C2H6, or call us toll-free 1-833-367-3852. Also, our website, faithtoliveby.ca, has a means of you requesting a CD to be sent to you by Canada Post, or you can there download immediately and at no charge the audio files of this CD as well as many previous CDs. And let me underscore that the CD as well as the audio files from the website are all completely at no charge to you whatsoever.

That is taken from Psalm 30, and let me read the entire psalm to you. The inscription says, "A psalm and song at the dedication of the house of David. I will extol thee, O Lord, for thou hast lifted me up, and hast not made my foes to rejoice over me. O Lord, my God, I cried unto thee, and thou hast healed me. O Lord, thou hast brought up my soul from the grave. Thou hast kept me alive, that I should not go down to the pit. Sing unto the Lord, O ye saints of his, and give thanks at the remembrance of his holiness. For his anger endureth but a moment. In his favor is life. Weeping may endure for a night, but joy cometh in the morning. And in my prosperity, I said, I shall never be moved. Lord, by thy favor, thou hast made my mountain to stand strong. Thou didst hide thy face, and I was troubled. I cried to thee, O Lord, and unto the Lord I made supplication. What profit is there in my blood when I go down to the pit? Shall the dust praise thee? Shall it declare thy truth? Hear, O Lord, and have mercy upon me. Lord, be thou my helper. Thou hast turned for me my mourning into dancing. Thou hast put off my sackcloth and girded me with gladness, to the end that my glory may sing praise to thee and not be silent. O Lord my God, I will give thanks unto thee forever." A common experience that each and every one of us share in this world, and as we make our way as believers toward that city which I earlier read of in Revelation chapter 21, as we head to that city where it's declared there is no sickness, there's no weakness, there's no things that are so common in this world. Pain is a thing of the past. But in this world, how very often the common experience for each and every one of us, and not just once in a lifetime, but repeatedly, it is that there is times of weeping, there is times of heaviness, there is times of sorrow, and the weeping is understood and shared. But we have a word here that comes to us from a full 3,000 years ago. Should we imagine that this is something just in our experience, in our day? We look back 100 and 1,000, and we look back 2 and 3,000 years into the account of Holy Scripture, and we see that this is something that has been a common experience all through time. And we can go back even farther into Genesis, and we can see how sorrow, as a result of sin entering into this world, is as a result of our rebellion against God, as a result of not taking Him at His word, but rather counting the lie of the devil as something of greater value. Oh, there has been sorrow upon sorrow, and so it continues. Is there a word of hope? Is there a word of promise? Is there a confident word of cheer for us in times of difficulty and of struggle? The entire account of Revelation, that which concludes the New Testament, it was specifically given and specifically written for our instruction. It was written as a means of encouragement. Now, many people find that so hard to believe because they see in there things that are frightening to them. But for the first century believers who were the first audience of that letter and to whom John was especially concerned and
God giving that revelation of Jesus Christ to John for the other believers. It was a word of hope. It was a word of confidence that at the end of the day, God is the one who is standing, that the devil is vanquished. He is a defeated foe, and even now we can have gladness in that, and we can be cheered by that amid the sorrow and the struggles that we face. But hear what is written in Psalm 30. We begin, "I will extol thee, O Lord." That's good. When the sun is shining and when it's all overcast and when it's absolutely a hideous day, it's good for us to extol the Lord. The psalmist says, "For thou hast lifted me up and hast not made my foes to rejoice over me." You see, the psalmist had good perspective. Very often we imagine, "Oh, woe is me, I am absolutely undone. I have no reason for joy, I have no reason for gladness." But here the psalmist, he realized things that God had done for him. "O Lord my God, I cried unto thee, and thou hast healed me." There had been God's blessing, there had been God's mercy, his favor, his loving kindness shown. "O Lord, thou hast brought up my soul from the grave." If you know salvation in Jesus' name, that is your testimony as well. You were dead in your trespasses and sins, but Jesus Christ, out of his great love for your dead soul, has come to die upon Calvary's cross, paying the debt that you could never even begin to pay. And he has brought up your soul from the pit, from the grave. "Thou hast kept me alive that I should not go down to the pit." Sing unto the Lord, O ye saints of his. We are encouraged to join in and to praise the Lord and give thanks at the remembrance of his holiness. Holiness is the word unique. It is the word set aside. That the Lord is set aside and his glory, his holiness is like nothing else that we could ever experience. And we are to give thanks at the very remembrance, at the very mention of his holiness and that he is our very own. Then verse 5, which we are focusing in on and what we just heard sung. "His anger endureth but a moment." But a moment. It might seem that it is for quite some while, but it's just for the moment. "His favor is life. Weeping may endure for a night, but joy it cometh in the morning." Oh, dear friend, I would want to speak a word of encouragement, a word of blessing, a word of support and help to you who are especially downcast today. May the Lord take his word, the word that is sung, the word that is spoken, and may it be buried within your heart. Hear this, weeping just for a night, but joy is coming ever so soon at his appearing. What joy we shall have. The momentary difficulties of this world that the Apostle Paul spoke of, they shall soon be past, and we shall have joy in the presence of our crucified but risen Lord and Savior, Jesus Christ. Take that to heart and rejoice in it today.

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2: Anybody who is not accountable to somebody is in automatic trouble sooner or later. But David knew in his heart he was accountable to God, but you see, in a moment of weakness, he forgot. Or he put aside, which is what I think he did, he put aside the fact that he was accountable to God. You see, in a moment of weakness, when your mind gets divided, it's awfully easy to just brush out everything else to get what you want.
3: Everyone has a weakness to temptation, and those who toy with uncontrolled desire don't really understand how vulnerable they are. 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Let's listen in to Dr. Stanley's message.
2: David now, at this point in his life, has been the king over all of Israel for about 20 years. He's 50 years of age. He's come to the very pinnacle of his strength. The people of Israel are loyal to him. They love him. He is the symbol of freedom, a liberator, a great commanding general, a man not only handsome in character, eloquent surely in speech. Read the Psalms and you'll know that there were qualities and characteristics of David that would cause anybody and everybody to look up to him. But here's a man who's at the peak of his prosperity, the peak of his honor and glory and reign, and all of a sudden, the shadow of immorality comes into his life. He was guilty of adultery. He was guilty of murder, because what he did when he couldn't get rid of Uriah any other way and make him go to bed with his wife, he sent him out and he sent a note to Joab. He said, Joab, when you attack the city, get close to the walls of the city, but pull back from Uriah and be sure that he is slain in battle. Now imagine what Joab must have felt, who had been the right-hand man of David all of these years while he was running from Saul. He stood by him. He would risk his life for him time after time. He went into battle with him. He defended him oftentimes, and only God knows how many times Joab may have saved David's life in battle. And here Joab takes this note that says, draw back the forces, move close to the wall, draw back the forces in order that Uriah, who was a valiant warrior, might be slain in battle. That's exactly what he did. So he was guilty of adultery. He was guilty of deliberate murder of one of his choicest soldiers. He was guilty of lying. He was guilty of deceit. He was guilty of involving other people in his crime and in his sin. He was guilty of bringing a mark and a shadow over the whole nation of Israel. And when Nathan said to him, the sword will not depart out of your family, if you look in verse 10 of chapter 12, now therefore the sword shall never depart from thine house, because you despise me and have taken the wife of Uriah the Hittite to be thy wife. Nathan said, all the rest of your days, as a result of the consequence of this sin, the sword shall never depart from your life. And if you'll read from chapter 11 on to the rest of the end of this book of 2 Samuel, you'll find out how God did exactly what Nathan said. The lasting consequence was not worth the act. Now think about this, and I want to say this to young people as well as adults. If in a moment of weakness you think in your heart, I'm going to do it, if you'll just stop and ask yourself this one single question, what are the lasting consequences of this act? If you, in just a brief few seconds of pure reasoning, ask yourself the question, what are the consequences? What are the future consequences of this act? And don't let Satan slip the lion under that to say, but nobody will ever know because you don't know that. Ask yourself this question, what are the lasting consequences of this act? My friend, more than likely, you won't do it. How do we build defenses against these moments of weakness in our life, whatever that moment of weakness or whatever that type of weakness may be in your own personal life? How do we build defenses against it? All right, number one. First, acknowledge the reality of such weak moments in your life. As long as you say, well, other folks may have that problem, I don't have that problem. Friends, you're headed for trouble. Acknowledge the reality of moments of weakness in your life. Now, I think husbands and wives ought to talk about weaknesses that they have, whatever the weakness may be, it doesn't have to be this necessarily, in order to help one another, undergird each other, caution one another, and to protect one another. If you cannot say that to your husband or your wife, then you need to build your relationship. Or if you have a friend, someone whose judgment you can trust and someone whose confidence you can trust, you ought to be able to say to that person, you know, I have a weakness in my life, and sometimes Satan gets the best of me, and I want to ask you to do something. I want to tell you what that weakness is, and when you see that in my life, or you see, if I describe to you the kind of environment I get in or circumstances, and you see me heading in that direction, I want you to rescue me before I make a mistake. I'd be one of the smartest things a man or a woman can do. Because you see, it may be that your weakness is you've got to tell everything you know. Well, now, that'd be sort of hard to tell somebody else. When you say to somebody else and you want their comment, you say, well, I'll tell you, my weakness is telling everything I know. That person may say, well, I don't know if I'm going to be your friend or not. But whatever that weakness may be, I believe one of the wisest things you can do is to acknowledge the reality of it. Share it with somebody else, somebody that you love or somebody that loves you, and somebody whom you have confidence and say, look, I need your help. All right, that's the first thing you can do to build a defense against it. Now, let me tell you something. You can't have a friend and say, look, I don't want you anywhere around. You can't do that. You've got to let them in. You've got to open your heart. You've got to be absolutely honest with them. All right, the second way to build a defense is this. That is, analyze how you respond, what's going on in your moments of weakness. What must happen to bring about that kind of circumstance? Is it something somebody else does? Is it something, just a feeling that just comes into your life at certain periods of time in your life? What is it? What are the circumstances? Analyze the patterns. Now, there is always a pattern. And if you're able to identify the pattern, search it out, analyze the pattern of those moments. Then, when you do that, you see, that's helping build a defense because you can sort of be on guard. All right, number three, anticipate these moments, you know, having understood the pattern, anticipate these moments so that you will not be caught off guard. Now, if you know there's a particular weakness in your life, and you know the pattern, if you get into certain circumstances with a group of people, what you gonna do? If you get in a position that a lot of money comes your way, what you're prone to do. If you get around a certain person or in a period of isolation, you know what you're going to do. In other words, if you'll be honest, you can figure out what the pattern is and then anticipate these things. And you see, if you and I will identify what the pattern is and get that in our mind, we'll be able to spot it 40 miles down the road on its way. And you can't say, well, you know, I didn't know it's going to happen. Yes, you did. And you see, what we say, we just throw up all these excuses. Well, Lord, you know, I didn't have any idea. And God says, yes, you did, because here's the pattern. And every single time, if the same thing happens every time you get in that situation, don't tell God you don't know it's going to happen. You know it's going to happen. And you see, all of us, if we'll be honest, now I'm not saying that everybody here knows the pattern. Maybe you never even thought about there being a pattern. It's there. A weakness in our life always has a pattern. That's why the devil's so successful. You know why? Because he knows your pattern. Now, if the enemy knows the pattern and you don't know it, you're in real trouble. So if he knows it, which he knows it perfectly, he's not omniscient, but he knows the pattern, how could he miss it? Look how successful he's been. So he knows the pattern. You ought to discover the pattern. All right, anticipate these moments before they come. Number four, accurately identify the precise weakness and the timing at which it hit you. You don't say, well, now, I know I have some weaknesses, and you could just name off two or three things that bother you. No, identify the precise weakness, or if they are plural, weaknesses, and the timing. That is, be very specific about them. Acknowledge the reality of them, analyze the pattern, anticipate their coming, accurately identify the precise weakness. Now, you see, you may say, well, I think this is my weakness, or I think this is it. Maybe you hadn't thought about the fact that the same old problem you have is a weakness in your life. But you see, you let the Lord sift through your life and let Him show you what is the thing you continue to have a problem with. What is the thing that if Satan really wants to get you, he can divide your mind with that when he can't hit you with anything else. Precisely identified, and the timing that usually it comes in your life, all right? Number five, be consciously aware of your accountability to God for that weakness. Be consciously aware of your accountability before God. Now, this was a mistake that David made. Here is the king. He's the sovereign unto himself. Whatever he says is the law. If he says, I want Bathsheba tonight, he can have Bathsheba tonight. But what he must remember is that he is accountable to God. He may be the law in Israel, but there is a judge and a law higher than his law, and that's the law of God. And the law of God says, thou shalt not commit adultery. You see, if you and I will live, listen, not under the fear of God's judging hand, but what? Under the umbrella of our accountability to God. Anybody who is not accountable to somebody is in automatic trouble sooner or later. And you see, David saw these pagan kings who were accountable to nobody. But David knew in his heart he was accountable to God. But you see, in a moment of weakness, he forgot. Or he put aside, which is what I think he did, he put aside the fact that he was accountable to God. You see, in a moment of weakness, when your mind gets divided, it's awfully easy to just brush out everything else to get what you want. But if you and I live and we teach our children to live under the umbrella of accountability all to Almighty God, not just the parents. You see, the parents who say, don't do this, do this, don't do that, do the other, do the other, do the other, do the other, don't do the other. And they live under this, do this and don't do that. And they see their accountability to us. We are building a weakness into their life. We must train our children to understand this, that you are accountable to Almighty God. When you leave this household, remember, I may not be there to watch you, but Almighty God's there. You are accountable to God 24 hours of every day, 60 seconds in every minute. Accountability to God, he says, for every one of us shall stand before the Lord Jesus Christ and give an account for those things in our life. We are accountable to God. And you see, this unbelieving world that just lives in the muck and mire of sensuality, they don't believe this book. And they've decided there is no God and the Bible is just an antiquated book because, you see, they cannot live in their vile sensuality and sexual perversion and live with a dirty conscience. So they say there is no God. The Bible's antiquated. If there is a God who loves everybody, everybody's going to get to heaven. What they're saying is, I want to live my life and do as I please, but I don't want to give an account to anybody, including God. You show me any man who does not believe in God and look at his morals. And you see, a man's morals governs his theology. You show me an immoral man and I'll show you a man whose theology is all warped. Because what he does, he chooses his morality and then he constructs a theology about God that fits the way he wants to live. And what that's really doing is simply saying, I want to be accountable only to myself. So an awareness, a consciousness of our accountability to God. All right, number six. We're building defenses now. Watch this one. Abandon. Abandon. That means, man, throw it overboard. Abandon habits, practices, thoughts,

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1: How can there be a pearl of great price in a weakness in my life? God lets it loom up before you in order to deal with it, because there is potential, there is strength, there is energy, there is wisdom. There is something in that area of weakness that God wants to work in your life to be positive, not negative. You see, I believe it has to be that way, or the devil wouldn't use it against us the way he does. There must be something absolutely super in that. Now, let's take maybe a weakness or so here. Let's say, for example, that your weakness is the way you handle your money. God may see that you have a tremendous potential for finances, but you see, you're totally out of balance. If he could get that straightened out, there's no telling what you could do. Let's say, for example, that you have a problem over here with sensuality. If God could deal with that, there is absolutely no way of estimating the potential of how God could use your life if you diverted that interest to something else. You can take any weakness, and I think, and we don't have time to go through all that now, but you can take any weakness, and if you'll analyze that and ask yourself the question, now here's something that keeps defeating me, but what is there in this weakness that shows positive potential, that if God will conquer this thing in my life, what positive way could that become an asset to God? And I'm here to tell you, every single weakness has tremendous dynamite potential in it. But you and I need to do what? Abandon those habits and those ideas, those thought patterns that contribute to this thing. You know, once you discover the pattern, friend, you'll absolutely be able to. It won't take you long to be able to pinpoint the things that contribute to the fall. All right? Number 7, allow extra time for prayer and meditation, the Word of God. Allow extra time for prayer and meditation in God's Word. For example, now listen, now watch this. Let's say that whatever your circumstance and your weakness may be, and you know that a certain circumstance or situation is coming up. You see it coming up. It isn't something you can avoid. You've got to get right in the middle of it. All right, you know you're going to be in the middle of it. It isn't something you can avoid, but you can build your defenses by going through these, and then if you'll spend extra time in the Word of God, saturating your mind with what God says, getting on your knees before God. I believe that on your knees before God in the Word, that Almighty God will energize you and empower you to conquer anything all hell, with every demon in hell can throw at you. You can be absolutely victorious on your knees in the Word. But friends, you get in a hurry and close this book and head off, and you move right into that situation. You know that you're in it. You know it was coming, and what happens? If you don't start dealing with it before you get there, you're going to fall flat on your face when you get there. And you see, that's exactly what happened to David. He knew better. He allowed himself to get in a situation instead of building some defense. And you see, he knew the truth. I mean, if anybody ever knew the truth, he knew it. Now, I'm saying all of that to say this. We all have our weaknesses, and we have to learn how to deal with them. If you'll analyze them in these first 7 points, and then if you and I will begin to build defenses against them, listen and watch. If you miss this, you're going to miss the whole point. Listen, building the defenses does not mean just overcoming them, but ask yourself the question, what jewel, what priceless jewel is there hidden within that weakness that God wants to turn it over, put it into my life, and use it to magnify God himself? That will keep us from being discouraged, and aggressively we will tackle the weakness with a positive confidence that we will overcome, and that God will be able, listen, to do what? He'll be able to help us to reach a greater potential as a result of the weakness. If you say, well, this is just one of my weaknesses in life and I'll never overcome it, I'm here to tell you that's straight out of hell, and it's the devil's lie. But if you'll say, in this weakness in my life, God wants to show me something, and he'll just turn that thing over and work it and osmose it into my life in such a way that one of these days, the Lord God Almighty will use me to the very maximum. He'll do that if you'll allow him to do it. Heaven

0: Father, we thank you for loving us. Thank you for David. Thank you for all the mistakes and all the weaknesses of his life, for all the tremendous feats. Thank you that he died, as you said, in a ripe old age, loved of God and loved of all of Israel. What a beautiful example of the amazing grace that is bestowed upon every sinner to be saved and every saint to be forgiven. We praise your holy name tonight for saving all of us, for the forgiveness that flows every single day into our life and through our life. And Father, we surely want to be examples, and we want to be conveyors of, proclaimers of, declarers of, sharers of the message of forgiveness. That the last thing in the world we would do is to be critical or condemn, but rather to call out to others that Jesus Christ saves, that Jesus Christ forgives, that Jesus Christ cleanses, that he gives new beginnings in life. And I pray to Father tonight, somebody here in the name of Jesus Christ would trust him as their personal Savior. And all of us, Father, to go through these elements in the next week, examining our hearts, building those defenses whereby you will be able to use us to the very maximum of our potential as we trust you, acknowledging our weaknesses and knowing in our heart that Christ Jesus, our living, resurrected, all-powerful Lord, living within our heart, is our victory day by day, every day. And this we pray in Jesus' name. Amen.
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7: Do everyday challenges ever leave you feeling the weight of the world on your shoulders? 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
8: Today's scripture reading is from Matthew chapter 22, verses 35 through 40. One of them, a lawyer, asked Jesus a question, testing him. "Teacher, which is the great commandment in the law?" And he said to him, "You shall love the Lord your God with all your heart and with all your soul and with all your mind. This is the great and foremost commandment. The second is like it. You shall love your neighbor as yourself. On these two commandments depend the whole law and the prophets."
1: Jesus told the disciples, "In everything, treat people the same way you want them to treat you. This is commonly called the golden rule, and most of us would probably agree that in theory, it's a good foundation for a healthy relationship. In practice, though, the principle is tough to live up to consistently. It's easy to love when others treat us well, but how do we respond when their behavior is hurtful or unpleasant? The truth is, Jesus meant for us to love others all the time, not just when they're lovable. Regardless of their attitude toward us, we're to think about the relationship qualities we value, like loyalty, trust, encouragement, forgiveness, acceptance, and protection, and let these flow from us toward the other person. When we care for others in the way the Lord prescribes, relationships thrive and deepen. Loving as Jesus commanded is impossible on our own, but the good news is we don't have to do it alone. The Holy Spirit lives in us and empowers us to love in ways we never could by ourselves. Consider how you hope others will treat you, with kindness, patience, and grace. Ask God to show you one relationship where He wants to work through you today, and trust Him to provide what you need to love as Jesus loves.
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9: God's Word has the answer for every challenge you face. Here's a moment with Charles Stanley.
0: Where do you turn when trouble strikes? You've got a lot of choices, and sometimes people don't know which way to turn. They just feel helpless and hopeless. Let me tell you the first place you ought to turn to, and that is to the Word of God. Because this book is more than a book. It's the unfolding revelation of Almighty God. And what you'll find from beginning to end, God meeting the needs of His people. It's a promise book, but unlike all other promises, the promiser has infinite power and is able to keep every single promise he makes right on time. Where else could you go? What other book is like this? There is none like it. And as you look at the Scriptures, God is all the way through the Scripture working in the lives of His people. And so when you think about what this book is, for most people, it's just another book. It's far more than just another book. Listen carefully. God's Word has the answer for every single circumstance of life. This is the divine revelation of Almighty God, given to us to live by, to discover who He is, what He's like, and how we can live every single day, knowing in our heart that we have a security that is divinely given in Almighty God. So we might ask the question, what's the purpose of the Bible? Why did God have all of this written for us so that now we have from Adam and Eve all the way to the end of the world? What did He have in mind? God gave us His Word in order that you and I would understand who is the one true God, the omniscient, omnipresent, all-powerful God.
9: The only way to know God is to first ask Him to forgive you through faith in His Son, Jesus Christ. Trust in Him today. You can learn more about that at intouch.org. How are you going to apply what you heard today? We'd love to hear what you plan to do. 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We'll see what the Bible says about how to correctly respond to sin on In Touch, the teaching ministry of Dr. Charles Stanley. This program is a presentation of In Touch Ministries, Atlanta, Georgia, USA.
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0: Welcome to Canada's National Bible Hour, a ministry of Mission Go. I'm Brian Albrecht, the President Emeritus and Director of Canada's National Bible Hour. We are thrilled to have you with us today as we embark on a journey to reach the world for Jesus Christ.
1: Today our text is from that great Psalm, Psalm 119, verses 10 and 11, which say, "With my whole heart have I sought thee. With my whole heart have I sought thee. Oh, let me not wander from thy commandments. Thy word have I hid in mine heart, that I might not sin against thee." The word of God is God's word given to men. It's our map. It's our blueprint. It's the only way to live a godly life. It's the only way to have connection with God. It's the best way that he speaks to us. As we read God's word, as we meditate on it, he speaks to our heart through that. Sometimes we see our own sinfulness. Sometimes we are encouraged to do something because of the words that we see on the printed page. And it's the word of God that helps us to grow in grace and the knowledge of our Lord and Savior, Jesus Christ. We need to memorize the word of God and carry it with us at all times. We need to pray and meditate upon his word. And as we do that, he draws us closer to himself, and he speaks to our heart, and he helps us to walk with him each day. What a great blessing the Word of God is.

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1: Motherhood has been the training ground for all of it, raising 8 boys, welcoming hurting foster children, and now stepping into overseas ministry together as a family. We see El Jardín Sagrado as a place where the gospel can be shared, where children and families can be reached, and where lives can be impacted for Christ. Our family has always wanted a ministry outside of ourselves, and we invite you to join us in seeing this valley flourish in faith.
0: We're back with Mission Moments. We've heard the heart behind the ministry in the Orosi Valley, but today that ministry faces a physical challenge.
1: Orosi Valley is one of the oldest communities in Costa Rica, a place of fertile land and meandering rivers. But a few years ago, tragedy struck. A major flood wiped out over 75% of the Mission Go property, taking with it sports fields, parks, and roads. Yet, amidst the loss, a miracle remained. The primary ministry buildings, the Celebration Center, and the cabins stood strong. Today, they serve as a lighthouse for local believers and North American teams working side by side.
0: The campus is in urgent need of repairs to prepare for the 2026 ministry season. The vision is to expand the outreach to indigenous tribes and deepen the training for local pastors who face significant educational deficits.
1: We see El Jardín Sagrado as a place where the gospel can be shared, where children and families can be reached, and where lives can be impacted for Christ. Our family has always wanted a ministry outside of ourselves, and we invite you to join us in seeing this valley flourish in faith.
0: There are several practical ways you can help Tamara Maycroft and her family to reach their $12,000 goal. The missionary house needs roofing, electrical work, and exterior finishes to remain a functional home for those serving on the front lines. Essential comfort. Many of the mattresses for visiting teams are old and in great need of replacement to keep the center viable for mission groups. We see tremendous potential here. Every floor tile laid and every roof repaired provides a space for one more woman or child to hear that they are loved by God. As part of Canada's National Bible Hour and Mission Go Ministry, I encourage you to share these stories. They are testaments to faith in action and the beauty of community. Together, we are witnessing lives being transformed by the grace of God, and it's an honor to be part of this journey with you. Thank you for joining us today. 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Until next time, may the grace and peace of our Lord bless you abundantly. 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
1: Today, as we continue the series of talks entitled The Faith Once Delivered, may I direct your attention to two statements made by the Apostle Paul. The first is in his letter to the Galatians, chapter 1, verse 11. I certify you, brethren, that the gospel which was preached of me is not after man. For I neither received it of man, neither was I taught it, but by the revelation of Jesus Christ. The second statement on the same subject is in his letter to the Ephesians, chapter 3, beginning at verse 1. For this cause I, Paul, the prisoner of Jesus Christ for you Gentiles, if ye have heard of the dispensation of the grace of God, which is given me to you ward, how that by revelation he made known unto me the mystery, which in other ages was not made known unto the sons of men, as it is now revealed unto his holy apostles and prophets by the Spirit, that the Gentiles should be fellow heirs and of the same body, and partakers of his promise in Christ by the gospel, whereof I was made a minister according to the gift of the grace of God given unto me by the effectual working of his power. These statements make clear that the good news or gospel of the grace of God was committed to Paul by divine revelation and was not previously known to mankind. The revelation of the gospel of grace to the Apostle Paul is a cardinal highlight of the faith which was once delivered unto the saints. It is of tremendous importance to everyone. We need to understand its significance and relevance to us today. That's why I'd like to discuss it with you now. Several different gospels are spoken of in the Scriptures. Many fail to recognize the important differences between them, which often leads to confusion and error. Let me give you some examples. Mark 1 speaks of the gospel or good news of Jesus Christ. Ephesians 6:15 speaks of the gospel of peace. Revelation 14:6 speaks of the everlasting gospel. Matthew 4:23 speaks of the gospel of the kingdom. And Acts 20:24 speaks of the gospel of the grace of God, the gospel committed to the Apostle Paul by divine revelation. For the purpose of our study today, I'd like to concentrate on the gospel of the kingdom and the gospel of the grace of God. The gospel or good news of the kingdom goes all the way back to the Old Testament prophets, who foretold the coming of Christ as Israel's Messiah, to reign over the house of Jacob, or Israel, forever, and of whose kingdom there would be no end. One reason why the Jews did not recognize Christ as their promised Messiah was they looked for a Messiah who would come in power and majesty as a king, to free them from their oppressors and reestablish the throne of David and set up the kingdom of heaven on earth. Consequently, when Christ came as a babe born in a lowly cattle shed, later to walk the highways and byways of Judea and Galilee as a humble itinerant teacher, they could not conceive of him being their Messiah, and so rejected him as an impostor. Their leaders likewise rejected the witness of John the Baptist, who came preaching the gospel of the kingdom, saying, Repent, for the kingdom of heaven is at hand. There stands in your midst one whom ye know not. Behold the Lamb of God, who taketh away the sin of the world. Mark 1:14 says, After that John was put in prison, Jesus came into Galilee, preaching the gospel of the kingdom of God. In fact, the gospel of the kingdom was the only gospel Christ preached throughout his earthly ministry. Most of his parables were told to illustrate important truths about his coming kingdom of heaven on earth. They usually started with the words, The kingdom of heaven is like unto this, or The kingdom of heaven is like unto that. His ministry, he said, was unto the lost sheep of the house of Israel. Had they believed and acknowledged him as their promised Messiah, he would have established the promised kingdom and taken his rightful place on the throne of his father David. But instead they rejected him and branded him a blasphemer and impostor and persuaded the Roman governor Pilate to sentence him to death by crucifixion. But God, in keeping with his eternal plan and purpose, turned their rejection and crucifixion of his Son into an open door to eternal salvation, not only for Israel, but for the Gentile world as well. On the cross, God laid on him the iniquity of us all. He died the just for the unjust, the sinless for the sinful, the Creator for his creation, that the door might be opened for another gospel addressed not only to Israel, but to Gentiles as well. The gospel or good news that through the grace of God, the Gentiles should be fellow heirs and of the same body and partakers of his promise in Christ. When Christ had paid in full by his death the price of our redemption, he rose again from the dead. Through the witness of the 12 apostles and their fellow believers to Christ's deity and resurrection, God afforded his people Israel another opportunity to acknowledge that Jesus was indeed their Messiah and receive him as their Savior and Sovereign Lord. That's why from the birth of the Kingdom Church at Pentecost, the witness of the apostles was not to Gentiles, but to the Jews. The Apostle Peter, addressing those who witnessed his miraculous healing of a paralyzed man in the name of Christ, concluded with these words in Acts 3, 25, 26. Ye are the children of the prophets, and of the covenant which God made with our fathers, saying unto Abraham, And in thy seed shall all the kindreds of the earth be blessed. Unto you first, notice those words, unto you first, God, having raised up his Son Jesus, sent him to bless you in turning away every one of you from his iniquities. Earlier, as recorded in Acts 3, 19, 21, he had said to them, Repent ye therefore and be converted, that your sins may be blotted out, when the times of refreshing shall come from the presence of the Lord. Now listen carefully. And he shall send Jesus Christ, which before was preached unto you, whom the heaven must receive until the time of restitution of all things, which God has spoken by the mouth of all his holy prophets since the world began. You see the theme of his message? They had crucified God's Son, their Messiah, Jesus Christ. God had now given them added proof of his deity in that he had resurrected them from the dead. If in the light of Christ's resurrection, they would now believe and acknowledge his deity and messiahship, Christ would return, and the promised kingdom of heaven on earth would be ushered in. But again they refused to believe, and continued refusing, despite the irrefutable proofs of Christ's resurrection. The church during that period following Pentecost is often spoken of as the Kingdom Church, because the theme of the apostles' witness to the Jews was if they would now believe, the resurrected Christ would return and set up his kingdom as God had promised through their Old Testament prophets. When you come in the divine record to Acts chapters 10 and 11, you find the first departure from the apostles' witness exclusively to the Jews. Those chapters record how a Gentile named Cornelius was moved to send for Peter to learn from him the way of life, and how God removed Peter's unwillingness to fellowship with a Gentile by giving him a vision through which he taught Peter he should not regard any man as common or unclean. Peter visited the household of Cornelius, and as he witnessed to the deity and resurrection of Christ, Cornelius and his household believed, and they were filled with the Holy Spirit, as the Jewish believers had been at Pentecost. When Peter returned to Jerusalem, he was criticized by the Hebrew Christians for having preached to Gentiles. But he recounted the vision God had given him and Cornelius's response to his witness as evidence that God was intending to extend salvation through Christ to Gentiles as well as Jews. Meanwhile, Saul of Tarsus, the most vehement enemy of the church, experienced a miraculous conversion on the road to Damascus, where he was going with the intention of apprehending any and all who professed faith in Christ. Saul, whose name was later changed to Paul, described his conversion in these words in his defense before King Agrippa, as recorded in Acts 22. As I made my journey and was come nigh unto Damascus about noon, suddenly there shone from heaven a great light round about me. And I fell unto the ground and heard a voice saying unto me, Saul, Saul, why persecutest thou me? And I answered, Who art thou, Lord? And he said unto me, I am Jesus of Nazareth, whom thou persecutest. And I said, What shall I do, Lord? And the Lord said unto me, Arise and go into Damascus, and there it shall be told thee of all things which are appointed for thee to do. And one Ananias, a devout man according to the law, came and said unto me, Brother Saul, receive thy sight. And the same hour I looked up upon him. And he said, The God of our fathers hath chosen thee, that thou shouldst know his will, and see that just one, and shouldst hear the voice of his mouth. For thou shalt be his witness unto all men of what thou hast seen and heard. And it came to pass that when I was come again to Jerusalem, even while I prayed in the temple, I was in a trance, and saw him saying unto me, Depart, for I will send thee far hence unto the Gentiles. In his letter to the Galatians, Paul recounts how he then went into Arabia and later returned to Damascus. It seems most likely that the gospel of the grace of God was committed unto him by revelation while in Arabia. In Galatians 2, he speaks of going to Jerusalem 14 years later with Barnabas to communicate to the Jewish Christians the gospel of grace that God had commissioned him to preach to the Gentiles. Acts 15 describes the serious controversy that developed between the Hebrew Christians at Jerusalem and the Christians of the Gentile churches throughout Asia who had responded to the gospel of the grace of God through Paul's ministry. The Hebrew Christians held that circumcision was necessary for salvation and that Christians were required to keep the law of Moses. Read the chapter for yourself. It's a most interesting record of how fundamental differences between the gospel preached by the Kingdom Church and the gospel of grace as revealed to Paul led to a serious controversy in the early church on how it was resolved. Let me close by pointing out the scope and completeness of the gospel of grace as recorded in Acts 13, 38, and 39. Where Paul, speaking under inspiration of the Holy Spirit, says, Be it known unto you therefore, men and brethren, that through this man, that is Jesus Christ, is preached unto you the forgiveness of sins, and by him all that believe are justified from all things, from which he could not be justified by the law of Moses. Did you get that? By him, that is by Jesus Christ, all, not just some, but all that believe, are justified, not maybe or will be, but right here and now are justified from not just some things, not just from sins of the past, but are justified from all things from which he could not be justified by the law of Moses. While the Kingdom Church was born at Jerusalem at Pentecost, the Church of Grace was headquartered at Antioch, from whence Paul and Barnabas started their first missionary journey. Their message was not just to the Jews, but to all people of all colors and races. The great and glorious mystery of the gospel of grace, Paul says, is that not only the Jews, but also the Gentiles, should be fellow heirs and of the same body, and partakers of God's promise in Christ. For in him there is neither Jew nor Greek, there is neither bond nor free, there is neither male nor female, for ye are all one in Christ Jesus. That is why genuine Bible Christianity, born of the grace of God, is the answer to racial prejudices, to conflicts between employers and employees, and to inequalities between men and women. Let me repeat it. In him there is neither Jew nor Greek. There is neither bond nor free. There is neither male nor female, for ye are all one in Christ Jesus. The gospel of grace gave birth to the church of grace, and the great universal mystical body of Christ, which we'll discuss in our next talk, God willing. But let me ask you now, what your response has been to the gospel or the good news of the grace of God? Do you believe that Jesus Christ was the Son of God and that he died for your sins according to the Scriptures? That he was buried and the third day he rose again according to the Scriptures? Do you believe that by him all that believe are justified from all things from which ye could not be justified by the law of Moses? If so, have you opened your heart and life to him and invited him in to be our Savior and Lord? If not, will you do so today?

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We hope the messages you've heard today and the inspiring stories from the mission field have touched your heart and ignited a deep desire for a closer relationship with our Lord Jesus Christ. We encourage you to take a moment to reflect on the wisdom of Scripture, particularly the beautiful invitation found in Matthew 11:28-29, where Jesus calls us to find rest in Him. May these words uplift your spirit and guide you towards a deeper understanding of His love and purpose for your life. Thank you for joining us. Until next time, may God's grace and peace be with you all. Also, remember to order your copy of the booklet, The Key to Personal Peace, by Billy Graham. People are seeking answers to the confusion, moral sickness, and spiritual emptiness that plague the world. 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Until next time, take care, and may God bless you richly. 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
2: 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Your host is Pastor Jack Schumann, pastor of the Emmanuel Free Reformed Church of Abbotsford, British Columbia. And now, here is Pastor Jack Schumann.
3: The text for the sermon today is taken from the book of Psalms, Psalm 22, and the verses 7 and 8. There we read as follows, "All those who see me ridicule me. They shoot out the lip. They shake the head, saying, 'He trusted in the Lord. Let him rescue him. Let him deliver him, since he delights in him.'" So far the reading of the Word of God. May the Lord bless the reading and preaching of His Word to our hearts. Dear friends, most people, when they want to read about the sufferings of Jesus Christ on the cross, will invariably turn to the last chapters of the Gospels. And that's because these chapters describe His sufferings in considerable detail. There we read, for example, about the Last Supper, our Lord's agony in the Garden of Gethsemane, His arrest, trial, and finally His crucifixion. But the Gospels are not our only source of information on this subject. In fact, there are several passages in the Old Testament that speak of this in considerable detail. One of the most prominent is Isaiah 53, which we have been reflecting on during the last number of weeks. But another is Psalm 22, from which our text today is taken. Now, we don't know much about the background to this psalm. The title indicates it was written by David. But it's not clear if David here is writing about his own experience. And that's because it's difficult to understand how certain verses in this psalm could possibly refer to David, since there is nothing in the scriptures to corroborate them. For example, David here speaks of his hands and his feet being pierced and men casting lots for his robe. But we do not read of anything like this happening to him in any of the historical books of the Bible. When we read this psalm in the light of the New Testament, however, it's clear that this is a psalm about Christ. David here is writing about our Lord's sufferings on the cross and the glory that would follow. We know that because this psalm is quoted no less than 7 times in the Gospels, all in connection with the final sufferings of Christ on the cross. What is more, it contains details that were exactly fulfilled when our Lord was on the cross. To such an extent, in fact, that it is like David was standing at the foot of the cross itself and recording exactly what he saw and heard. Now, this is also confirmed by the placement of this psalm in the book of Psalms. Many commentators group Psalms 22 to 24 together as messianic psalms. Psalm 23 has been called the Psalm of the Crook, which is the name given to a shepherd's staff, and that's because it describes the care that the Lord as the good shepherd provides for his sheep. Psalm 24 has been dubbed the Psalm of the Crown because it describes the ascension and coronation of our Lord in heaven. And Psalm 22 has been called the Psalm of the Cross because it speaks of the sufferings of our Lord on the cross. Well, whether or not this was intended by the Holy Spirit, we cannot say for sure, but it is certainly very interesting. The psalm itself can be neatly divided into 2 parts. In the first part, verses 1 to 21, David describes Christ's experience on the cross. And in the second part, verses 22 to the end, David describes Christ's exaltation after the cross. Now, the words of our text are found in the first part of the psalm, in which David describes Christ's experience on the cross. The psalm begins with the well-known words that Jesus spoke during the 3 hours of darkness, the so-called cry of dereliction, when he said, "My God, my God, why have you forsaken me?" Following this, in verses 3 to 5, the psalmist recalls how in the past, when the people of the Lord called upon God, he delivered them. But as he goes on to say in verse 6, God had not delivered him. Instead, he made him a worm, a reproach of men, and despised by the people. And as evidence of this, he writes in our text, "All those who see me ridicule me. They shoot out the lip. They shake the head, saying, 'He trusted in the Lord. Let him rescue him. Let him deliver him, since he delights in him.'" Well, these words describe how our Lord Jesus Christ was derided on the cross. And it's to this subject that we turn our attention with God's help today. Our theme is Christ derided on the cross. So we'll consider, first of all, the depraved nature of this derision, and secondly, the divine answer to this derision. Christ derided on the cross, the depraved nature of this derision, and the divine answer to this derision. David, under the inspiration of the Holy Spirit, is, as it were, brought to the foot of the cross of Christ. And what does he see there? He sees a man whom he describes in the psalm as a worm, forsaken by God. And he's crying out. And he says, "My God, my God, why have you forsaken me?" And then he sees something else. He sees a crowd of people standing around him. And they are mocking him. They are deriding him. We read in our text, "All those who see me ridicule me." The sense of the verb here means to treat with contempt. For example, verbally, to mock, to deride, to scorn. The old King James translates it as laugh to scorn. The idea is that they made fun of him. They laughed at him. They made jokes about him. And you'll notice, too, that this verb and the following verbs are all in the present tense. This is probably for dramatic effect, like it was happening right there and then. Notice as well that it was not just a few people who were ridiculing him. He was being ridiculed by many, by all, the text says. All those who see me ridicule me. Now, aside from John and the women and his mother Mary, there was not a single person who showed pity on him. There was not a single person who had compassion on him. They all ridiculed him. And Jesus himself lamented this very fact. In Psalm 69, verse 20, he's quoted as saying, "Reproach has broken my heart, and I am full of heaviness. I looked for someone to take pity, but there was none, and for comforters, but I found none." Christ was ridiculed by all. But that is not all we find here in our text. Our text also says they shoot out the lip. The verb here means to open, to split, to cleave, to cause to burst forth. It's the same verb that's used of flowers or blossoms that burst forth from their buds, or water that is released. Literally, what David is saying is this: they opened their mouths at him. It could also mean they made faces at him, or they stuck out their tongues at him, or even a combination of both. They also shook or wagged their heads. In Bible times, the wagging of the head was a sign of deep contempt and reproach, functioning as a form of public mockery. It signified that those who did this not only assented to the victim's suffering, but they actually enjoyed it. They enjoyed watching him suffer. And while all this was going on, there were some who said, verse 8, "He trusted in the Lord. Let him rescue him. Let him deliver him, since he delights in him." Notice they did not speak in a deriding way of the object of his trust. They would never dare do that. For they themselves claimed to trust in God. Rather, they mocked him for trusting in God falsely, without a basis, presumptuously, evidenced by the fact that he did not deliver him. It was as though they were saying, "You claim to trust in God. Well, if you trusted in him so much, then why are you hanging on the cross? Surely if you trusted him enough, he would deliver you from the cross. And the fact that he does not do so is proof that your trust has been misplaced. God doesn't care about you after all." What is more, it proves that he does not care about you or delighted in you. You thought he did. You even said as much, but you were wrong. He doesn't care about you at all. In fact, he despises you. He scorns you. He despises you so much that he wants to see you dead. It's striking to think that these words were exactly fulfilled some thousands of years later on Golgotha. All three synoptic gospels record that Jesus was taunted and ridiculed while he hung on the cross. He was taunted and ridiculed by the religious leaders. And that's shocking in itself, isn't it? I mean, if anyone should have welcomed and honored the Lord Jesus Christ, it should have been the religious leaders of the Jews. But they didn't. No, they despised him. Throughout his entire public ministry, in fact, they sought only to trap him in his words so that they could find something to accuse him in order to put him to death. In fact, they are the ones who spoke the words of our text. Matthew, in Matthew 27, verses 41 to 43, writes this. He says, "The chief priests also, mocking with the scribes and elders, said, 'He saved others. Himself he cannot save. If he is the king of Israel, let him now come down from the cross, and we will believe him. He trusted in God. Let him deliver him now, if he will have him. For he said, I am the Son of God.'" Notice carefully what they say here. They say, "He saved others. Himself he cannot save." Now, they did not mean by this that Jesus actually saved others, because in their view, he did not. They simply meant that he claimed to have saved others. And now they poke fun at him for not being able to save himself. Notice, too, they say, "If he is the king of Israel, let him now come down from the cross and we will believe him." They rightly recall that he said he was the king of Israel, by which he meant the promised Messiah. But now they want to put him to the test. They want him to come down off the cross. And if he does that, then they will believe that he is who he said he was. Finally, speaking the words of our text, they said he trusted in God. "Let him deliver him now, if he will have him. For he said, I am the Son of God." Here they acknowledge that Jesus said he trusted in God and that he was the Son of God. Now they say, well, if that is true, if he really trusted in God, if God really cared for him, then let God do something amazing. Let God deliver him, if he will have him, strongly implying that God himself had rejected him and wanting nothing whatsoever to do with him. He was also taunted and ridiculed by the soldiers. They did so earlier in the judgment hall of Pontius Pilate, and they dressed him in a purple robe and put a crown of thorns on his head and a reed in his hand.

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1: Blasphemed him, wagging their heads and saying, "Aha! You who destroy the temple and build it in 3 days, save yourself and come down from the cross." There's something strange about this. I mean, what did these passers-by know of Jesus? Probably very little. They may have heard a few things, but they were not acquainted with him personally. Yet they joined the others in mocking and taunting him. The point is, everyone who saw Jesus on the cross ridiculed him. And so we have here the fulfillment of Psalm 22, verses 12 and 13. There David writes, "Many bulls have surrounded me. Strong bulls of Bashan have encircled me. They gape at me with their mouths like a raging and roaring lion." Well, this was the situation when our Lord was crucified. He was surrounded by bulls, by vicious animals in human form. How shocking. Most people, when they see someone suffering, even if it's someone they don't like or someone like a wicked criminal, they would feel at least some modicum of pity, some modicum of compassion. But not here. All who saw him ridiculed him. We see here something, don't we, of the great and deep depravity of man. Men from all walks of life, religious leaders, soldiers, criminals, and passers-by, all taunting, ridiculing, and mocking our Lord as he endured the agonies of the cross. How do we explain this? There's only one possible explanation. What we have here is a display of the total depravity of man. Many people today say that man is essentially good. But dear friends, nothing can disabuse us of that notion than observing Christ hanging on the cross. If man is good, how could man treat an innocent man like this? How could they crucify him? And then, as if that wasn't enough, pour contempt on him in light of all the good that he had done. It's hard to imagine anyone sinking any lower. The truth is, man is not good. He is evil. He is rotten to the core. But we also see here something of the wickedness of the devil. I say that because behind all these people who taunted and ridiculed and mocked our Lord was the devil himself. This was his hour. At long last, he had Jesus where he wanted him. He knew he would be raised. Jesus himself said as much to his disciples. And the devil knew that. Jesus never lied. But until then, he could inflict as much pain on him as he wanted, and that's exactly what he did. In fact, one commentator I read argued that aside from being cut off from his Father, all of the pain that Jesus suffered on the cross, this was the greatest. Why? Because the men who taunted and ridiculed him called into question the honor and integrity of God. Because of the love he had for the Father, that was more painful to him than anything else. More painful than the nails, than the thirst, than the crown of thorns. Nothing came close to this. Yes, this was hell for him. As I trust you are aware, when we confess in the Apostles' Creed that Christ descended into hell, we do not mean that he descended into the actual physical place of hell, because he didn't. Like all believers, the moment Jesus died, his soul went immediately to heaven. And we know that because Jesus said to the thief on the cross, "Today you will be with me in paradise." And just before he died, Jesus said, "Father, into your hands I commit my spirit." No, when we speak of Christ descending into hell, we're referring

0: to the sufferings he endured throughout his life, but especially on the cross. His being taunted, mocked, and ridiculed by his enemies was part of this suffering. It was part of his descent into hell. My friends, do you ever wonder what hell is like? This is it. In hell there is no love, no pity, no compassion. Not a kind word is spoken. No one comes to your aid or to your defense. Everyone hates and despises everyone else. They make fun of each other. They mock each other. They pour scorn and contempt on each other, just as they did on Jesus. This is probably one of the reasons why Jesus says hell is a place of weeping and wailing and gnashing of teeth. Because that is what people do when they do not have a friend in the world, and everyone is against them, attacking them, mocking them, despising them. And this is precisely what our Lord experienced on the cross. He experienced literal hell on earth. Dear believer, do you see to what great lengths our Lord was prepared to go in order to save you from your sins? Yes, he was willing to suffer the greatest pain, the greatest humiliation, in order that you might be saved. Does that not in itself show how much he loved you? Should we not then also show our gratitude in loving him and serving him in return? We can become so accustomed to hearing about the sufferings of Christ on the cross that after a while it simply doesn't faze us anymore. Oh, let us guard against this. May the words of our text sink deep down into our minds and into our hearts, that we may realize in a deeper way just how much Christ suffered to redeem us from sin. Christ's derision on the cross, therefore, demonstrated man's total depravity. But man did not have the last word. God did. And that brings us to our second point. For 3 hours, our Lord endured the taunting, the mockery, and the ridicule of the religious leaders, the soldiers, the two thieves, and the passers-by. Then at the sixth hour, which would be 12 noon our time, there was silence. Darkness came upon the earth. 3 hours later, at the ninth hour, 3 o'clock in the afternoon, a cry pierced the darkness. Eli, Eli, lama sabachthani. That is, my God, why have you forsaken me? Upon hearing this, some of those who stood there said, this man is calling for Elijah. Immediately, one of them ran and took a sponge, filled it with sour wine, and put it on a reed and offered it to him to drink. The rest, still taunting him, said, let him alone. Let us see if Elijah will come to save him. And then we read, and Jesus cried out again with a loud voice and yielded up his spirit. What happened next? Matthew tells us in verses 51 to 53 of Matthew 27. Then behold, the veil of the temple was torn in two from top to bottom, and the earth quaked, and the rocks were split, and the graves were opened, and many bodies of the saints who had fallen asleep were raised. And coming out of the graves after his resurrection, they went into the holy city and appeared to many. We learn here that upon giving up his spirit, three miraculous events occurred. First, the veil of the temple was torn in two from top to bottom. Secondly, the earth quaked and the rocks were split. And thirdly, the graves were opened and the bodies of the saints were raised and they appeared unto many. Now there's much here that requires explanation, and I do not have time to do that now. Suffice it to say that these events constituted God's answer to the taunting, mockery, and ridicule that our Lord endured on the cross. The religious leaders, the soldiers, the two thieves, and the passers-by questioned whether Jesus was in fact the Son of God, the King of Israel. They questioned whether God really cared for him. They questioned whether he could save himself. And what is more, they had opened their mouths and uttered great and blasphemous words against him. But by means of these miraculous events, God put them to silence, at least for a time. He declared before the entire world that whatever Jesus said about himself was true. He was the Son of God. He was the King of Israel. And God did care for him more than words can say. But that was only the beginning. For after lying in the grave for 3 days, God raised him from the dead. And 40 days after his resurrection, he ascended up into heaven and was seated at the right hand of his Father, where one day he will come again to judge the living and the dead. Oh yes, to be sure, the taunting, the mockery, and the ridicule, it continued. And it continues to this day. Many still today discount our Lord's claims. Others treat him with contempt and use his name as a common curse word. But the day is coming when he shall come again on the clouds of heaven. And then every eye will see him, and every mouth will be stopped, and every tongue will confess that he is Lord, to the glory of God the Father. What about you today? Where do you stand in relation to our text? Where do you stand in relation to Christ? Do you discount his claims? Do you dishonor him by refusing to repent and believe on his name? Do you even secretly mock him and despise him? Or have you come by the power of the Holy Spirit to acknowledge who he is? And have you embraced him with a heart full of faith? And are you living for him and for his glory? There are only two possible responses to Christ on the cross, dear friends. Either we accept his claims or we reject them. Either we honor, love, and serve him or we do not. What is your response? Amen. Dear friends, it's our great joy and privilege to be able to preach to you the Word of God every Sunday on this station. If you were blessed by or have a comment on the message you've heard today, we'd very much appreciate hearing from you. You can send us a note at our mailing address, Banner of Truth, 3386 Mount Lehman Road, Abbotsford, British Columbia, V4X2M9. 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
12: She wasn't even trying to give me a friendly recommendation. She was just describing it, witnessing to what the book did for her. I was so happy it ended the way it did, she explained. I just closed the book when I finished it and cried for like a half an hour. I hadn't read the book that she was describing, but I knew the feeling. It's the joy of a long and winding story that you couldn't have written, nor even predicted. But when you got to the end and you saw how it all fit, how all the threads came together, and you wouldn't have wanted it any other way, and it's just so satisfying that you can't help but choke back some tears or just let them flow. Now, usually when I hear someone raving about a new book, I'm skeptical. I don't assume that it would have the same effect on me. But in this case, when she described it, I knew right away that I wanted to read the book, not just because of her recommendation, but because I knew the author. I hadn't read this book, but I had read another book by the same author, so I knew. I knew that what she had described would be so, not just for her, but true also for me. Now, if only the same could be said for life, that we have the same author, and that we know this author, and that he can do what a good author does. Or do you see yourself as the author of your own story? But then, can you write an ending that will satisfy you? The problem with trusting yourself, or any human, is that we're all working from essentially the same limitations. Limits in our experience, knowledge, skills, powers. This is even the case for artificial intelligence, since it's just an enormous conglomeration of human strengths and shortcomings. The problem of trusting AI to become the author of our story is the same as the problem of trusting other humans, which is the same as the problem of trusting yourself. Even if you could manage to write into existence everything you ever wanted, what happens when you find out that everything still isn't enough? This is the problem that an ancient philosopher once discovered, that even everything is never enough. And his conclusions still feel relevant today. This philosopher lived about 3,000 years ago, and he had hit the lottery of life situations, having the good fortune to be born as a king during a season of peace and prosperity in the kingdom. He was one of the few people in history who really did seem to have the capacity to claim sole authorship over his life. He was, perhaps, the most brilliant and least limited human who has ever lived. He got everything he wanted, and no one, no other human, had the power to deny him. He had all the food, free time, friends, side hustles, plus followers, admirers, sexual partners, concerts, excursions, life hacks. He had it all. But somewhere around middle age, he hit a wall. Writer's block, so to speak. And he knew that he could never craft a satisfying ending to his life story. He wasn't enough to satisfy himself. Listen to how he says it. I denied myself nothing my eyes desired. I refused my heart no pleasure. My heart took delight in all my work, and this was the reward for all my labor. Yet when I surveyed all that my hands had done and what I had toiled to achieve, everything was vapor, vanity, void, chasing after the wind. Nothing was gained under the sun. The quote comes from the Bible, from the book of Ecclesiastes, the Bible's most famous philosopher. Author Bobby Jameson has recently described the book of Ecclesiastes as three views from a building with three floors. We'll talk about the view from the first two floors now, and we'll get to the third floor later. Ecclesiastes' philosopher spends most of his time on the first floor, on the ground floor. This is the space of everyday life where he's been trying to write his own story, but has come up empty. Exhausted from the emptiness, occasionally the philosopher takes the stairs up to the second floor. And from this vantage point, he looks at the world from a different perspective, through the window of biblical faith. Now, just in case you need a refresher on biblical faith, here are the basics. God is the creator of everything, which means that God is the author of life. And God is currently authoring your life story, and mine, and everyone's, everywhere, all the time. And he's doing this so that we would come to know him and trust him, because he's the only one who is enough to satisfy us. From the second floor, the philosopher of Ecclesiastes sees the world through the window of the first two chapters of the Bible, through Genesis chapters 1 and 2. These chapters describe how everything we are and everything we have has come to us as a gift from a glad and generous God. That's the view from the second floor. But back down the stairs on the first floor, from the ground floor, he sees life through Genesis chapters 3 and 4. Those chapters tell how humanity, because of our distrust in God, and because of our desire to become our own authors, replacement gods, we plunged ourselves into ruin and misery and brought the whole created order down with us. These views from each floor, taken together, show us a complicated world, a world that is good but fallen, beautiful but broken, a gift that's been hijacked. Back up on the second floor, Genesis chapters 1 and 2 show us an ideal world. And if you read it, maybe it feels out of touch. But even these chapters were written with empathy for people like us, people who spend most of our time on that ground floor. One clue that they were written with us in mind is the way Genesis 1 describes the initial condition of God's creation. Without form and void is the traditional translation of the Hebrew words, but other translations put it more bluntly, wasted and empty. Elsewhere in the Bible, those same Hebrew words describe a barren desert, a howling wasteland, a broke-down, boarded-up city, a ruined kingdom. So why put it in these terms? Why depict this ideal beginning as a hopeless, trackless wasteland? Because even these chapters were originally written for people who weren't there for the beginning, who hadn't seen the ending but were now living in a literal wasteland. And some days their lives felt wasted and empty. But from these first words, Genesis begins to assure them and us that the God who is with us in the wasteland is the same God who once made a wasted beginning into a joy-filled end. We're dealing with the same author. So come up the stairs for a moment with me, up to the balcony from the second floor, and see the world from this view, through the eyes of faith. It looks like this. In the beginning, God created the heavens and the earth. Now the earth was wasted and empty. Darkness was over the surface of the deep, and the Spirit of God was hovering over the waters. And God said, "Let there be light." And there was light. And God saw that the light was good. And God separated the light from the darkness. God called the light day, and the darkness he called night. And there was evening and there was morning, one day. Then God said, "Let there be an expanse between the waters, a canopy, and let it separate water from water." So God made the canopy, and he separated the waters under the canopy from the waters that were above the canopy. And it was so. God called this canopy the heavens. And there was evening and there was morning, a second day. Then God said, "Let the waters under the heavens be gathered to one place, and let dry land appear." And it was so. God called the dry land earth, and the gathered waters he called seas. And God saw that it was good. Then God said, "Let the earth bring forth vegetation, plants bearing seeds and trees growing fruit with the seed in it according to its kind on the earth." And it was so. The earth brought forth vegetation, plants bearing seeds according to their kinds, and trees bearing fruit with the seed in it, each according to its kind. And God saw that it was good. And there was evening and there was morning, a third day. Then God said, "Let there be lights in the canopy of the heavens, and let them separate the day from the night, and let them be as signs to mark seasons and days and years, and let them be lights in the canopy of the heavens to give light on the earth." And it was so. God made two great lights, the greater light to rule over the day and the lesser light to rule over the night. He also made the stars, and God set them in the canopy of the heavens to give light to the earth, to rule over the day and the night, and to separate the light from the darkness. And God saw that it was good. And there was evening and there was morning, a fourth day. Then God said, "Let the water swarm with swarms of living creatures, and let birds fly above the earth across the canopy of the heavens." So God created the great creatures of the sea and all the living creatures with which the waters teem, according to their kinds, and every winged bird according to its kind. And God saw that it was good. And God blessed them and said, "Be fruitful and increase in number. Fill the waters of the sea, and let the birds increase on the earth." And there was evening and there was morning, a fifth day. Then God said, "Let the earth bring forth living creatures according to their kinds, beasts and creeping things and wild animals of the earth according to their kinds." And it was so. God made the wild animals of the earth according to their kinds, and the beasts according to their kinds, and all the creeping things that creep across the ground according to its kind. And God saw that it was good. Then God said, "Let us make humankind in our own image and after our likeness, and let them rule over the fish of the sea and the birds of the heavens and over the beasts and over all the earth and all the creeping things that creep on the earth." So God created humankind in his own image. In the image of God, he created him. Male and female, he created them. And God blessed them and said, "Be fruitful and increase in number. Fill the earth and subdue it. Rule over the fish of the sea and the birds of the heavens and all the living creatures that move on the earth." Then God said, "Look, I give to you every seed-bearing plant on the face of the whole earth, and every tree bearing fruit with the seed in it. They shall be yours for food. And to all the beasts of the earth and the birds of the heavens, to all the creatures that move on the earth, to everything that has the breath of life, I give every green plant for food." And it was so. And God saw everything that he had made, and look, it was very good. And there was evening and there was morning, the sixth day. In this way, the heavens and the earth were complete in all their host. And on the seventh day, God completed the work that he had done, and God rested on the seventh day from all the work that he had done. And God blessed the seventh day, and God made it holy, because on it God rested from all his work of creating that he had done. These are the generations of the heavens and the earth when they were created, in the day God made the earth and the heavens. That's from Genesis chapter 1. So how do those words sit with you? Maybe you can look out your window, or if you're outside, just look around and you can see it. You can see that same dry land, that same earth, and all the things that creep on it, and the waters that gather into the sea, and the trees swaying, and the birds soaring above in the canopy of the sky. You can see it. Everything is a gift. Or maybe you're having one of those days, or seasons, or years, and it all seems wasted and empty. On some level, we can all relate to Ecclesiastes' sigh. "I have seen everything that is done under the sun, and look, it's all vapor, vanity, void." Maybe you don't feel that way all the time. I don't, not all the time, but in the moments I do, I need a witness who knows our author. And Genesis is a good place to start. Genesis tells me how God, even out of a wasted void, made everything very good. But how do we live on both floors? How do we live in a good but fallen creation, a beautiful but broken world, a gift that's been hijacked by us, self-publishing pseudo-authors suffering from a terminal case of writer's block? This is where Ecclesiastes' third floor can help us. Author Bobby Jameson pictures it. He observes that there are no stairs to this third floor. To get there, we board an elevator. Ecclesiastes pushes the button, and the elevator rises fast and long. When the doors finally open, we emerge and approach the window. The view here is striking and strikingly different. Ecclesiastes stays only long enough to make a brief announcement. Fear God and keep his commandments, for this is the whole of humanity, because God will bring every deed into judgment, with every secret thing, whether good or evil. This view from the top is also a witness for us. Remember God. God is the author and also the final editor. And as editor-in-chief, God has already graciously canceled this ridiculous project that we could never hope to finish and should have never even started in the first place, because this isn't our story. But to save us, God didn't stay up there in his executive editorial suite. No, God came down to ground level with us. God sent his word, his representative, his son, Jesus, to be our witness. And Jesus published this announcement. The time is fulfilled, he said. The kingdom of God is at hand. Repent and believe in the good news. In other words, you don't have to be your own author. That's God's job. Not everyone took well to Jesus' message. Admitting failure is hard, humiliating, and some wouldn't accept his truth as the truth. They tried to censor him, cancel him, ban him, just like we do in all our subtle ways today. And this sordid story ended with people just like us rejecting God's word, putting him to death, nailing him to a cross, all that creative potential wasted and empty. But it was in this act that God pulled the ultimate. Never saw that one coming. Because it was in the death of Jesus, God judged all our destructive storylines. God buried the whole failed project once and for all. And when God raised Jesus from the dead, he made him the final witness that we needed, the proof that this author, our author, can start a story even in a wasteland. Jesus is the witness, God's most friendly recommendation. But Jesus does more than rave about God's book. He is the Word who writes the book, the author become human. Now, for merely human authors, you can't count on them to deliver the same satisfying endings in each new book because they're working within their own creaturely limits. But God works out of generous abundance. God is not sitting alone in the darkness waiting for inspiration. No, his joy is already full in the eternal story of the Father and the Son and the Holy Spirit. For God, the story has no beginning and no end, but he made a beginning so that we could share in his joy, so that we could help write new chapters and new episodes. See, you were never meant to be your own author, but you are made in God's image, which means that you're not a replacement for God, but a reflection. You were made in God's likeness. You were made to create and relate. You were made to collaborate with God, not just in the book, but in a whole franchise inspired by the original, movies and TV series, soundtracks, on stage productions, documentaries, board games, bobbleheads, you name it. You were made to be God's co-authors, God's witnesses, God's friendly recommendation to a world who needs him, so that their ending would be in him, and his joy will be ours. And what has always been true for him will also become true for us. In the name of Jesus, amen.
13: 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Next, the hymn of the day, Come Holy Ghost, Creator Blessed. 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

0: From Concordia Publishing House, that was David Von Kampen's setting of Our Cheerful Songs. Now Dr. Ziegler invites you to join him in praying the Lord's Prayer.
1: Taught by Jesus and trusting in his promises, we are bold to pray. Our Father, who art in heaven, hallowed be thy name. Thy kingdom come, thy will be done, on earth as it is in heaven. Give us this day our daily bread, and forgive us our trespasses, as we forgive those who trespass against us. And lead us not into temptation, but deliver us from evil. For thine is the kingdom, and the power, and the glory, forever and ever. Amen. The Lord bless you and keep you. The Lord make his face shine on you and be gracious to you. The Lord look upon you with his favor and give you peace. Amen.
0: 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Next week, guest speaker Chad LaKeys tells how Christ redeems and restores us. I'm Mark Eicher. 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

0: Today's broadcast of the Lutheran Hour program over the station was made possible through the generous support of the Shep family in loving memory of Emerald Shep. 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Lutheran Hour Ministries takes this opportunity to remember and thank Emerald Shep for this demonstration of love for our Lord and Savior Jesus Christ.
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2: 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This information is given with the understanding that neither the host nor the station is engaged in rendering legal, accounting, or other professional advice. Since the details of your situation are fact-dependent, you should additionally seek the services of a competent professional.
3: Normal is broke and common sense is weird, so we're here to help you transform your life. From the Ramsey Network and the Fairwinds Credit Union Studio, this is The Ramsey Show. I'm Jade Warshaw. Next to me, Rachel Cruz, taking calls about your life and your money for the next couple hours. So if you want to, you can get involved by calling 888-825-5225. In the meantime, we'll go to the phone lines where we have Lisa, who's in Cincinnati, Ohio. Hey, Lisa.
4: Hi. Thank you all so much for taking my question. So we have been served papers on an old debt that we now are having to either go to court and fight it or settle. And so we don't have the money for a lawyer, so we've been using chat AI to kind of guide us through. And so far it's worked. Like, you know, we've been able to prolong it a little bit. So, but now, you know, I need guidance. I need real guidance on what to do and where to go.
3: How long ago was this?
4: I'm sorry.
3: It's okay. Okay. Take a deep breath.
4: I'm so sorry.
3: That's okay.
4: I'm sorry. I'm just nervous, and then it's just very emotional.
3: Yeah. Stressful? Stress?
4: Stress.
3: Yeah.
4: Yeah. Oh, okay. So, the debt's from 2007, or we took the loan out in 2017, and then like around 2019, it's a SoFi loan. Mm. They gave us $50,000. It was great. We reconsolidated debt. It didn't work. Mm-hmm. So around 2019, I had a baby, and then right around the corner of 2020, all of a sudden, I was home and had to quit my job, and so it was just my husband, and we were kind of like, we missed a couple of payments, and but we would catch up, and then right around the corner of 2020, like, they just sold it off like it didn't mm-hmm. matter. So we've been fighting it ever since. They served us papers December 16th, I think, hoping, like, we only had 20 days to respond, and I think they were hoping that with the holidays we wouldn't be able to find a lawyer and we wouldn't know what to do, and we just wouldn't respond. But we did. We got it together. We put it in chat. Chat gave us some information. We sent it. They sent us back discovery, most of it redacted. And so our next, like, we were going to send another request for more discovery, but instead we just sent them a pro se, if they would settle and save costs.
3: What company, what company owns the debt right now? Do you know the name of it?
4: LVNV.
5: And what's the
3: LVNV?
4: Yeah.
3: Okay. So, Lisa, I need you to just understand who you're dealing with, because I do think that always helps the stress level. Okay. When bad debts, whether it's loans, credit cards, are sold, they sell them to a company. The company, you know, repackages them with other loans, sells it to another company, and it's been probably passed around. Okay. So you're dealing with someone who's sitting in a cubicle
6: who's been on the job for probably 3 weeks and will probably end up leaving in 2 months because the turnover rate with collectors is constant. It's constant. Okay. So it feels scary and it's a big number, right? So we're going to have to address it, but I do want to take some of the stress off of who it is. It's someone who honestly has probably the worst job on the planet, who is calling and serving people old debt. And again, the intimidation factor is so big, but the reality of it's not, Lisa. So we have to deal with it. So I'm not minimizing the situation, but I do want you to just realize the person you're talking to or who even wrote the letter to serve, it's probably not even going to be there in 60 days. It's going to go on to someone else. And then the company, Envy, or whatever.
7: LVNV.
6: It's... Okay. Yeah. Okay. There you go. Yeah.
7: You know what, Lisa? I used to, back in the day when the credit card companies used to call me and debt collectors used to call me, I used to just imagine that they probably had more debt than I did. Otherwise, they wouldn't be working there. And it made me feel a lot better. it made the whole thing a lot less intimidating.
6: Yeah.
7: Have you offered, so you have no money right now, have you offered to do any sort of payment plan?
4: In the past, like the past couple of years, we did a payment plan for like, they'll do one for like 12 months. And then after that amount of time, they'll hit you back up and they want the whole amount.
7: Sure. So explain to us what's going on with your money now that over the course since 2017 and even 2020 on, where we haven't been able to kind of stack together any money to make any sort of deal on this or keep the payment plans going. Tell us what's going on now.
4: So now we're doing better. Like our income is getting up there. In 2020, it just wasn't.
7: What is it today? What's your income today?
4: $204.
7: Okay. And is this the only debt that you have or do you have other debts? Okay. Well, tell us really quickly about the other debts so we can understand how this fits in.
4: So we have, $58,000 of like other debt and cars.
7: Tell me the cars. What do they each total?
4: One is 11 and one is 15. And then the other debt is, I think there's two loans, like small loans and then credit cards. And we've been paying it down. Like it was much worse than that. So there is light at the end of this tunnel. Like 58,000 sounds really, really bad. And it is. And then we have a mortgage, and our mortgage is $175,000, but our house is worth like $450,000.
7: Yeah. Okay. So I just, with the numbers you're telling me, I don't see a world where you're not setting up a payment plan and in the meantime, stacking up a bunch of
6: cash to settle.
7: I think a lot of your trauma and shame about this lives in the past, because it sounds like today you have the ability to start getting this cleaned up. Unless you tell me a reason that you don't see that hope.
4: No, I do. Yeah.
7: Okay, good.
4: Do you think that we should settle?
7: Yes.
6: You just have to have the amount of money to settle. And depending on how, how long it's been and how long, considering this is you stopped really paying in 2020, it's been 6 years. So they're probably not expecting to really get paid, Lisa. I mean, at the end of the day, they probably assume you guys are broke. So if you could
7: 50% and settle this.
6: Yes, that's what I was going to say. If you could get maybe 15,000, and that means you guys are going to have to limit your life. Like you guys are going to have to be working extra. You're going to limit lifestyle. You're going to do whatever you can, and you're going to get $15,000 as soon as possible. And if you can hold them off till then and then see if they will settle, if you can somewhat get maybe back on a payment plan and then have an amount of money and say, this is what we have.
7: What are your cars worth? The one that's $15,000, if you were to sell it, what could you get for it?
4: Maybe 20 or 22.
7: You know what I'd do? I'd sell one of these cars and be done with this today. Hypothetically, I'd sell one of these cars. If you can get 20 for it and you only owe 15,
6: go get a $5,000 car. I'd get a $15,000 to settle.
7: Is it paid off or I'm sorry. Yeah, I would do that. I would clear that out. Get more money per month, then I can add that up, and then I can settle this debt very quickly. That's what I would do. It's going to be a major sacrifice, but the way you cried when you came on the line, this has been going on
6: for too long.
7: Enough, like far, far too long. And I would be going to great extents to make this better in the next, I'd give myself 30 days to make this happen. And if that means selling cars and driving junkers, then that's what I'm going to do.
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2: This program is designed to provide accurate and authoritative information with regard to the subject matter covered. This information is given with the understanding that neither the host nor the station is engaged in rendering legal, accounting, or other professional advice. Since the details of your situation are fact-dependent, you should additionally seek the services of a competent professional.
7: All right, let's go back to the phone lines where we have Marie, who's in Phoenix, Arizona. Hi, Marie.
10: Hello.
7: What's up?
10: I have a little bit of an issue that I need a solution to.
7: Okay.
10: I was scammed about 10 years ago and lost all my money, my house, my car, my jewelry.
7: Holy smokes.
6: Oh, my gosh, Marie.
10: Yeah, it was considerable, and that's why I'm still working at 71, but... when I came clean to my daughter, we decided on a plan, and we opened a joint checking account, and she has taken all my money, my pay, my Social Security every month, and gives me an allowance for food, gas, medication, etc. When the rent is due, she transfers that money, any kind of car repairs, insurance, she does an extra transfer. We have managed to save almost $200,000 during that time, which is remarkable.
6: Oh, my gosh.
7: How
6: well
7: much
6: done.
7: Of that's yours and how much is hers?
10: It's all mine, but it's all in her name. I don't have access to it.
6: Okay, yeah.
10: She doesn't spend it. She sends me screenshots. It's all still there.
6: Good for you, Marie. Well done.
10: But I want this arrangement to stop. I've asked for several times, and she's just not... inclined to do so. She still doesn't trust me, understandable. Mm-hmm. But, you know, I would like to have my money available to me when I want it.
6: Okay.
10: And I don't know. One time I contacted an agency for elder abuse in my area, and they told me just to take her name off the account. Well, I didn't do that. I opened another account and had my money go there. She found out. She came. She was not very happy.
6: Yeah.
10: Made me close the account and transfer it back to the joint account.
7: What is her, when that happens, what is she telling you? Because there is a reason that this arrangement was made. What is it that she's afraid that you're going to do?
10: She's afraid that I'm going to get, you know, pulled back into that scenario, and she does not want me to be penniless again.
6: Yeah.
10: And I can understand it.
7: The scenario where you were scammed?
10: Yes.
6: Are there things, Marie, that you want to do with your money right now that she's saying no to?
10: Well, my rent, my lease had ended last March, and I wanted to buy a condo or a townhouse, and she wasn't on board with that. She said the only... Well, that would happen if the property was going to be put in her name, which I didn't have a problem with that. But it ended up I had to move to another place, and I have a lease now with an apartment. So,
6: okay,
10: am I out of line to ask to be able to use my money, or should I just suck it up and continue with our arrangement?
7: You're not out of line to ask to use your money. There's another side to this that I want to know more about. Is she keeping you from, and here, I'm just going based on what you said. It sounds like something was so drastic that she was brought in to help you.
10: Mm-hmm.
7: And right. she's probably looking at this, and I'm not saying that she's right. I'm just trying to get both sides. She might be looking at this going, you know, the best predictor of the future is the past unless something has changed, right? So she might be looking at this going, I don't see why I would expect anything different if I let her have access over to this money again. So you might have to explain to her, here's why this is different. Here's why this is not like it was before, because you said she's afraid I'll fall back into my own old ways that got me scammed again. So if you know that, my thought would be I need to help her understand why this is not like that anymore. And if you

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1: My husband was from this area. He's passed. And we've always looked frugally.
2: Okay.
1: And,
2: okay. So really, was it just this one scam that caused all of this?
1: Yeah, but it was massive. It was like $600,000.
2: How did it happen?
1: Well, I met this guy on Facebook. He pretended to be someone he was not. And it took almost 3 years.
2: It happens more than...
1: It's very rampant, and it's very sad.
2: Yeah, I'm so sorry.
1: And I know she did that to help me, to protect me. Yeah. And
2: that was 10 years ago, Marie? 2016-ish?
1: Yes, it happened. Okay. It started in 2015.
2: So what I would do to probably keep the relationship good with your daughter, and again, I'm going to assume good in this call, that she is doing this out of love and protection for you, I would sit down with her, and I would have a roadmap to say, hey, this is what I desire. At the end of this road, I want full access to my money. I want to be able to purchase a condo because rent keeps going up and up and up. And I want to be able to have a place to live that's modest, but that I own. And whatever that looks like for you, Marie, what the end of it looks like. And then I would bring her in and just say, hey, what steps need to be taken for you to rebuild trust? Because it sounds like you guys have just been functioning in this, and she may have decided already, I'm just going to do this till forever, for the rest of my mom's life.
3: I made that assumption.
2: So we want to break that for you into some milestones. Have a couple of milestones. And in the next 12 months, what are things that you can be doing that would give her the confidence? Because that feels reasonable to me. And again, I'm assuming, Marie, this isn't, I'm saying all this, putting you in a good light, that you're being responsible, but that you're not off to the side. You know what I mean?
1: I don't even have access to online banking. She sends me screenshots, and I keep a little book here.
2: So there's a point after 10 years, if there hasn't been other mistakes or other patterns,
3: you should be moving forward.
2: Yes. And for her sake too, that she doesn't have to babysit you or, you know, roles reverse, that she's your mom, right? For a season, I think that's really good. But over time, you probably do want this deal to dissolve. But I would, again, try to do it with her. And like, what's the roadmap to get there?
1: Okay.
2: And then I hate to say, but if she's unwilling to do any of that, I would be curious then her motivation at the end.
3: That's my question. And I'd want to make sure that everything's above board.
2: Yes. On both sides.
1: She does not trust me. And
2: so then how do we rebuild the trust? That's what I would ask her.
3: How do we build the trust, and how do you do it in a way that can still preserve the relationship? Because if it really is, there's, like I said, there's probably more to the story on her end, more to the story on your end, Marie, but there probably is reason for both of you to feel the way that you feel.
2: Yes.
3: And so I like your idea of making that roadmap, because I think in the end that's going to be, if the eight months or 12 months happens, then you got to start pushing more.
2: And maybe there's a transition even for the adult daughter to say, hey, the next step would be that she does have access to her money, but your name's still on the account.
3: So you can
2: for six
3: see
2: months.
3: It.
2: Yeah.
3: See
2: that
3: what's
2: she
3: going
2: can
3: on.
2: Actually log into her own account. Right. Mm-hmm. I'm like, that's fair.
3: That's very fair.
2: So like, what are small steps that we can take to create more independence on Marie's side versus just having this hard black and white wall of like,
3: either you do it or I do it.
2: Yeah. It could be a both and for a season too, you know?
3: Yeah.
2: That's hard. And I feel like, Marie too, to your daughter's credit, like, we get the calls. We get your daughter calling in and saying, my mom has been scammed. $600,000.
3: Yes.
2: What do I do? How do I step in? Because she feels gullible. She feels really vulnerable. I feel like she could fall into one of these again. And we probably would give her that advice. Sit down with your mom and say, mom, I want to be able to help you.
3: Yes.
2: Let me. You know what I mean? So.
3: And probably what the daughter is thinking is, oh my gosh, if something like this happens again, I'll have to take care of you. And I don't have the money to do that. So all of this is really being done out of just of a abundance of caution for the future is what it sounds like.
2: Yes, that's what I would hope.
3: Yeah. Gonna assume the best here. Yes. Assume everything's on the up and up. Sorry that's happening, but thanks so much for the call.
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1: 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He condemns it.
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4: This program is designed to provide accurate and authoritative information with regard to the subject matter covered. This information is given with the understanding that neither the host nor the station is engaged in rendering legal, accounting, or other professional advice. Since the details of your situation are fact-dependent, you should additionally seek the services of a competent professional.

0: Next up, we have Susan in Madison on the line. Hi, Susan.
1: Hi, thanks for taking my call.
0: Yes, absolutely. Thanks for calling in. How can we help?
1: So I am 33 years old on a single income with a razor-thin budget. I've set up an every dollar budget in an envelope system. I've been through Financial Peace University twice, but I keep falling into emotional spending and end up overspending pretty much every month. What would you recommend to someone who understands the plan but struggles to follow it consistently because of emotional or impulsive spending habits? And are there any like structured resources or programs to help with that emotional side of it?
2: So when you say emotional spending, can you give us a quick example of exactly what that looks like? Is it, you know, you're going to Target and you're getting a bunch of tchotchkes you don't need? Is it you gamble on DraftKings? Like, tell us what it is.
1: Yeah. So like, for instance, I'm just going through some really intense family issues right now. So I don't know, to feel better, I like go out and have a personal day, like to go to the movies or maybe go get my nails done. Just to have like a self-care day. But because my budget is so thin, I mean, I barely have enough money to go out and see a $10 movie.
0: Yeah. Are you working on the baby steps specifically? Like, are you working towards getting out of debt or building up an emergency fund? Are you putting margin somewhere that is a goal?
1: Yeah, so I have my emergency fund set up, and I am working on baby step two. It kind of feels like I've been on baby step two for like 10 years.
0: Oh, yeah. Well, that's exhausting mentally. If you don't feel like you're making progress, that'll eat away at you. So how much debt do you have left to pay off?
1: So I have a personal loan at about $10,000, and then I have a credit card with about $3,000 on it.
0: Okay.
1: I am in a sticky situation, which I know you guys never say to do. My mom purchased my house, and she's been my bank. And long story short, we're selling it right now, so that mortgage, quote unquote, will be gone, and then it'll just be the $10,000 loan and the credit card with about $3,000 on it.
2: Okay. Is there any equity?
1: There is, but unfortunately the house never got put into my name like it was supposed to. So I don't have any legal standing to anything on the house.
0: Is she going to keep the money that have you been paying the mortgage?
1: I've been paying everything. Yeah.
2: And your mom's not going to give you a piece of the pie?
1: Well, I asked for it. And I never really got a full answer. And then through the grapevine of my sister, it sounds like, oh, well, I'll put it in an account so I can see how you spend it.
2: What?
1: How
2: much is the equity
1: thing?
2: How much?
1: It wouldn't be much. It would maybe be like $30,000 to $40,000.
2: That's much. That's much for someone who's in debt.
1: It would clear my debt. Yeah. Yeah.
2: Yeah. Well, it would more than clear your debt, because didn't you just say you have 10,000? Mm-hmm. You only have 13,000, right? Unless there's more that we don't know about.
1: Nope. That's it.
2: Yeah.
0: Had she bought the house and you have not lived in it, and you've lived in it for a short period of time and paid it, or like, what's the story on the house? And I'm getting somewhere with this. That's why I want to know.
1: Yeah. So the purpose was for me to get into this house to build some equity to kind of set myself up for financial freedom, because I don't make a lot of money. I make about $50,000 a year. And so that was the point of me moving in. Well, it was a little bit more than I could take on, I think, for how much I make. And so we never really got a solid number down of how much I would pay her quote unquote mortgage, because she just paid in cash. Did she have money to pay in cash?
0: Okay.
1: So that number never got set. And right now it's a really small number of $300, but I'm paying property taxes, insurance, everything else to upkeep with the house.
2: Okay. That's a little different.
1: So yeah.
2: You've been paying $300 to your mother for how long?
1: About 2.5 years.
2: Okay.
0: Yeah. Well, I'm wondering, because here's my thing, Susan, is any amount of money at this point is going to help you.
2: You
0: just said, I can't afford a $10 movie. Like, when you don't have that much, like, everything is important. So I almost would do the math and be like, okay, for 2 years, this is what we've been paying. You know, it'll be like, I don't know, 15, between, $12,000 and $15,000. Here's the property tax. Like, I would at least take out the money that you've put into the home. Okay. Mm-hmm. And let's say it's a, say she cashes out at $30,000, and maybe for you, you've put in 20 with everything said and done. Okay. That means I could see a very reasonable conversation as, hey, Mom, the house went up in value. I have helped support it. Not all the way, because to your point, you were not paying market rate. She was giving you a great deal. But to a point, I have been putting money into this that has caused, you know, that the equity has gone up. So after realtor fees and everything is said and done, whatever is left, here's what I've put in. Could I at least get that part out in the equity and you keep the rest of the equity? That would at least be a conversation I would have, because $20,000, you know, that's pretty life changing for you at this point.
2: Who put the down payment on the house?
1: Yeah.
2: Or there was none?
1: There wasn't really a down payment because her and her husband paid cash. I mean, they have like an upwards of like $20 million. So
2: I think I'm changing my stance on this, because what it sounds like is you were just a renter at a really low rate. I don't think that you ever owned any part of this to really have access to any of the equity. I think that she bought the house, she bought it in cash, and she only charged you $300 rent in a full length home for 2.5 years.
0: Yeah,
2: I think
0: that's fair.
2: I think that
0: you're a renter.
2: Yeah, I think a renter. But back to the fact,
1: even if the big our original like texts and emails and everything was this was going to be your house and the title was going to go into my name.
2: But there was never anything that upheld that. If you were really doing that, you'd have to show that you. I don't know. I wasn't there, but if you didn't kick anything into the down payment or kick anything to the initial purchase of the house, even if she bought cash, and if you did not even at least meet the a regular mortgage, or do you see what I'm saying?
0: Yeah, the market value.
2: Yeah, and there's nothing in writing here. It sounds like you guys did, and I mean, I'm not trying to be ugly, but it seems like you both did a poor job in really documenting the situation well for both of
1: 100%.
2: You. And for that reason, I just let it ride.
0: Yeah, that's probably fair, Jade.
1: Yeah.
0: Okay, so my question would be, why is she why did this deal go south?
1: So she basically wants to take the money now and do something else with it.
0: Oh, okay.
1: Is what it comes down to.
0: Okay.
1: So and because I don't have the law on my side, I just kind of have to now figure out what to do.
0: Yeah, so you're going to take you will have to pay rent, and it's going to be more than $300.
1: Yeah.
0: So that will eat into your budget as well.
2: What is your budget? Yeah. What's your monthly take home?
1: It's about $2,600 a month after taxes.
2: What kind of work do you do?
1: I work for a healthcare organization. I do like back end, like admin stuff, for providers.
2: Okay. Is there a way? $2,600 is slim.
0: Well, and that doesn't feel like.
1: Mm-hmm.
0: Like Matt, like, did you get a big tax refund?
1: No, I think like $400.
0: Is any money going? Is any money going into 401k retirement?
1: I think so. I get like the Wisconsin state pension, so it's just like an automatic thing that
0: comes
1: out.
0: That's part of it. Yeah. Yep. But nothing beyond that. Okay.
2: So with this equation, I mean, I want to quickly hit what you talked about on the emotional spending before we get into this, because that's a huge part of this. You really don't have the money you don't have the margin to emotional spend, and we don't have enough margin to put towards this new life that's going to come where you're paying more than $300 of rent. So income is the name of the game, and it might mean you looking at a different career path, certainly a different job in the short term, because we've got to get more than $2,600 coming in a month in order to solve this, because at the end of the day, it is a math problem.
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0: Today's question comes from Jenna in Michigan. She said, your podcast inspired my husband and I to start the Baby Steps, and we've made so much progress. I'm expecting our first baby, and we'll be having a baby shower soon. As a new mom, I feel pressure to get the nicest, which means most expensive, items so my baby can have the best things. With all the talk about how there are so many items you need, what advice would you give a new mom wanting to be smart financially, but feels the pressure of needing to get the new things her friends say are important? Oh, that's a great question. You asked two moms, so yeah. we can attest to this. I do feel like people go crazy on the first baby. You're about to have a shower, so I would say register to your heart's desire.
2: Yes.
0: You know, put stuff on the registry, see what you get. And then I know the money coming out of our pocket, where we spent the most, and we invested in a good stroller,
2: yep,
0: and a good car seat. Because those things lasted through three kids. And if you know baby stuff, toddler stuff, I mean, stuff gets beat up constantly.
2: Oh, yeah.
0: So we did. It was a very, very, very nice stroller car seat set. But everything else we went cheap on, to the high chair, the crib, like all of that stuff, like did not. It was the thing, like, what's going to get the most wear and tear,
2: uh-huh,
0: that I would want to keep for the next kids, right? So it's like kind of, that's how we made that decision. Yeah. So I think it's the two things. I think it's being practical and buying the most expensive item sometimes is worth it because it is, yes, the nicest and it's going to last you. And then, but then the other side of that prong is the keeping up side of feeling like you have to keep up. And let me tell you, you're going to buy something and then 6 months later, they're going to come out with a better thing of that. I mean,
2: yes,
0: it just keeps going and going and going. And all the crap that is out there, it is like, I swear it's like the wedding industry.
2: Mm-hmm.
0: The baby, I mean, people.
2: It's like billions of dollars.
0: Spend so,
2: yes,
0: much, so much. So I would not feel the pressure. It's easier said than done. I mean, just saying this over a microphone, I know it doesn't help you, but I do want to relieve, like, once you get past it all, you don't even remember. Like, you don't even think of, like, oh my gosh, should I get the best,
2: right,
0: bottles or pacifier or whatever? You know what I mean?
2: I will say our stroller, I wish I had made a different choice to this day.
0: Did you buy a nice one, but you didn't like it?
2: It
0: or
2: was,
0: what?
2: And it was the one everybody recommended. Okay. And I honestly didn't do a ton of my own research. I just went with what was recommended, and I hated the stroller. But I'm with you, Rachel. Sam and I picked like four or five things that were really important, and they obviously happened to be the most expensive ones.
0: Yeah.
2: But when we put them on our registry, we kind of had the idea that, you know, most people probably aren't going to get you a $500,
0: yes,
2: gift.
0: Right.
2: So we kind of knew we'll probably be on the hook for that, or maybe we could use our gift cards towards those things. But we kind of knew, like, we'll get the expensive stuff likely, and everybody else will get,
0: yes,
2: all the other doodads.
0: Yeah.
2: But the best thing I bought, and I want to hear what you think the best, the sock, the owlet sock that goes on their foot.
0: Oh, I don't know.
2: It measures their breathing, so you don't have to, like, worry about, like, oh, is my baby okay? Right? Like, that's the main thing that I would get up in the night to just be like, I just need to make sure that they're,
0: yes,
2: fine.
0: Yes, yes.
2: But it measures, it's a little thing that goes around their foot, and it grows with them,
0: gosh,
2: in infancy, and it measures their O2 and, like,
0: yes,
2: and it goes off if for some,
0: okay,
2: reason they've rolled over on and they can't,
0: yes,
2: breathe.
0: Yes.
2: So,
0: oh my
2: best
0: gosh.
2: Best purchase ever.
0: Yeah. Peace, yeah, of mind. I don't even know if they have. I'm trying to think. I don't even know if I knew that.
2: Yeah.
0: If we had that.
2: Yeah. Maybe back in your day.
0: I know. I was like, I don't know if they have that. I know. Oh, that's so funny. Yeah. But there's so much crap, I feel like, that they just, yeah, it's,
2: yeah,
0: so marketed to. So just make decision.
2: And
0: go to consignments for clothing. That's what I did too. Yeah. I found a few places in Nashville that did consignment. That's where I bought so many of the kids' babies.
2: The baby
0: clothes.
2: Is none the wiser. Make the things that make your,
0: yes,
2: life easier. That's what,
0: yes,
2: I'd say.
0: Yes. Amen. Hallelujah.
2: All righty. Craig, who's in Salt Lake City, Utah, is on the line. Hey, Craig, how can we help today?
5: Well, I've got a business, a construction business, and over the last couple of years, I've had a couple of jobs that have went a little south on me, and I've taken out a business loan from my bank, and I've also got a cash flow to ride the incoming, outgoing, and my overhead during between payments. Well, over the last couple of years, I've managed to get myself about $240,000 in debt, and my payments on the cash flow in the business are about $4,600 a month. And we took out an equity loan on the house to pay down some of it. But right now I'm sitting at about, with all my bills, everything, I'm about $9,800 a month to just cover my overhead. And we owe just under $300 on our house. It appraises for just under $600. And I'm wondering if it would be a good idea to sell the house and pay off this debt, or whether I should just keep trying to pay it and make headway. Or I'm worried that if I sell the house, now I got to buy another one, and I'm not going to get, my payment is only $1,800 a month.
2: Well, how much was the home equity loan? Like, how much is that going to cut into the $600 that it's worth?
5: Well, it was $109.
2: Okay.
5: For the home equity loan is what we got.
0: And you still owe $300? Is that correct?
5: Yes.
0: So it's about $400,000 in debt. So you'll net out around $200.
5: Yes.
2: Okay. So walk us through the plan. Is the plan to take because if the plan is to take whatever equity, maybe you walk away with 170 after all of this, I don't know. What's the plan with that 170? Is it to clear business debt? Is it to roll it into a less expensive house? What are you thinking?
5: Well, my lease payment on my shop space is about $2,400 a month. And so I would take this, if we sold the house, I'd take this and clear the business debt. But I still have to have shop space because I have a bunch of equipment that I need to have running to stay in business.
2: Can you clarify for me, when you said earlier that you had $240,000 in the business, is that including the $109 of the HELOC, or is that in addition to?
5: No, that includes that.
2: Okay, so it's $240,000 total, or is it $349,000 total?
5: Yes. No, $249,000 total with the house loan and the cash flow and my business loan.
2: So you would take the 170 and you would throw it towards all of the cash flow loan?
5: Yes.
2: Okay.
5: Yes. We're able to keep up with the payments. I mean, it's tough, but just those two, the loan, the business loan and the cash flow, is about $4,400 a month. My business, I mean, I'm able to generate that, but I've had to let a lot of the employees go because I had to
0: cut payroll,
5: increase my overhead.
0: Yeah.
5: Yeah. I'm doing everything myself. So.
0: Is the business, do you see it having an upward trajectory, or is it flatlining? Is it going down? Where do you project revenues to be in the next 12 months?
5: Well, I stay pretty busy. I average, I don't know, I would probably average in the next year maybe $200,000 in volume.
2: So it almost feels like you grew too big too fast, like you created a world that you can't sustain. So
5: yes.
2: You selling your house is making a huge, I mean, you've already taken out a home equity loan. If you sell your house and then turn around and take the equity and run it back into this business, and it's still not even fully clearing the debt, I'm afraid of that, because it's only going to clear out some of the cash flow loan. You still have this business loan over here that has, how much will be left?
5: Well, we figure after the sale of the house, I would have probably about $40,000 in the business loan, and that would be the only loan that I would need to pay off.
0: I would sit down with your wife, and unless y'all had an aggressive growth plan to get a house again in the next 5 years, but man,
2: I'm not sure about this business. I might sit down with somebody who could give you some input on how the health of the business, and maybe get connected to our Entree Leadership Coaching and see what they tell you about this business, because I'm not convinced you need to keep it.
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1: This program is designed to provide accurate and authoritative information with regard to the subject matter covered. This information is given with the understanding that neither the host nor the station is engaged in rendering legal, accounting, or other professional advice. Since the details of your situation are fact-dependent, you should additionally seek the services of a competent professional.
2: Welcome back to The Ramsey Show in the Fairwinds Credit Union studio. I'm Jade. This is Rachel. We're headed back to the phone lines where we have Matt, who's in Orlando, Florida. Hi, Matt. How are you?
3: I'm good. And you guys? It's very, very nice to talk to you guys finally.
2: Great. How can we help today?
3: So basically, I have racked up around $26,000 in consumer loans, and unfortunately, I have a immigration situation with a lawyer and everything, so I had to put a lot of money, so a lot of, like, loans towards the credit card, and I just want to know, what should it be the best, if I go for a debt relief program, or I pay the highest first? How, like, what do you recommend that I should do on this situation?
2: Well, I wouldn't go to debt relief simply because they're going to take all of your payments and pool it. And then in the time that you're not paying it, they're going to use that as leverage to strike a deal for you. And you really don't need them to do that. That's going to tank your credit. If you wanted to do that on your own, you could really do that on your own. So I would not get involved with a debt relief program. The $26,000 that you mentioned, is that everything? That's including the immigration lawyer fees and everything, or is there more to speak of?
3: No, it's everything.
2: Okay. And how much are you earning right now?
3: Around $55,000-$60,000.
2: Okay, good. Is it just you, or do you have a family? Are you married?
3: I'm married.
2: Okay. Go ahead, Rachel.
4: Well, I was going to ask, how many credit cards does this consist of? The $26,000.
3: It's six credit cards.
4: Six credit cards. Do you know the balance on each of them?
3: The American Express around $10,000. The other credit cards around $2,000-$3,000.
4: Okay, perfect. Okay, so what we would tell you is to list out the debts smallest to largest, and actually regardless of the interest rate, and pay minimum payments on everything, stay current, but attack that smallest one first. And so what I would do, Matt, is if you guys can up your income, I mean, even if you can get, if you could find $500 of margin, $1,000 of margin a month, and then maybe work extra and you get another $1,000, some of these $2,000-$3,000, you could be paying off every month. Do you know what I mean? As you go down the line. And that's what's powerful about it, is you start actually knocking some of this stuff out. And then those payments that you were paying on those roll over to the next debt, right? So the $300-$400 a month you're paying for minimals, now that's paid off. So that's an extra, you know, it could be $2,400 going to the next one, right? So you kind of keep that snowball effect going. But that's going to be the fastest way, the most efficient way for you to tackle these. So no, I would not pay a debt consolidation company. I wouldn't go to a debt relief company. I wouldn't try to combine the debts into one thing and take out a HELOC or whatever, right? People maneuver their debt around so much. The best thing for you guys is to take these six credit cards, and you and your wife sit down and say, how fast can we pay these off ASAP? And it's 30 grand, I mean, 26 grand. So you can do this. I mean, I really do. I mean, if you can get $2,000 a month, you know what I mean? You got it paid off in a year.
3: Mm-hmm. Yeah, I just have a feeling that every month that I pay, I usually pay a little bit more than the minimum. So if, every time I pay $200 and it comes back, interest $200. So I'm like, I'm just paying the interest, basically.
2: Yeah, right.
3: I'm moving a step forward, but like not exactly.
4: I hear you.
2: And it's gonna feel like that on all of the debts that you're paying the minimum on. The one that's gonna feel that you're making progress on is the smallest debt. So just know that until everybody's gonna have to be on hold at the minimum until it's their turn to be the smallest debt. Because in that smallest debt, you're paying it off lickety split. So just for real numbers, after you pay the minimums on everything and, you know, your household is taken care of, how much extra money do you have every single month to put towards these debts, to put towards the smallest debt?
3: I would say $500, $600.
2: Okay.
3: I could put more, but then I leave like money out of my pocket in case of an emergency or something.
2: Okay. So what we need to make sure is that you have $1,000 saved as an emergency mm-hmm. fund so that you don't have to be worried about that month in and month out. If you have $1,000 saved, that's what we would call baby step one. And that way that's there. You don't have to think about, you know, what if I have a flat tire? You know, there's money there. And then secondary on your every dollar budget, which, by the way, if you don't have an every dollar budget, Christian will pick up after this call and make sure we set you up with it. I want to make sure you mm-hmm. have a cushion item, a cushion line item, meaning that you're budgeting a certain amount of money every single month, just as a something could happen. I don't know what, but maybe it's $50. Maybe it's $100 that you just keep in your account. Just in case, you know, maybe a subscription slides through that you forgot about, so that you just feel good about mm-hmm. the money that you budgeted for debt actually going towards the debt.
4: Yeah. Matt, do you have $1,000 saved right now?
3: No, not really.
4: Okay. So, yeah. So that would be the first goal, is to work towards that. So it may take you 2 months to do that. But in all of this, we want it to be really aggressive. So almost say, could I do this in a month and a half? Could I do this in 1 month? Like, what do I have to do to get this $1,000 as quickly as possible? And again, it's probably going to mean working overtime, getting a side hustle. But this is all Matt for 9 months. You know what I mean? Like, you're not going to be doing this forever and
2: right,
4: ever.
2: Right.
4: And you're right. These credit cards, because I mean, are these interest rates in the 20% or higher, even some of them?
3: Yeah.
4: Yeah. So it's terrible. It's horrible. So the faster you get out, the better off you're going to be, where some people can hold on to a student loan because it's not high interest, you know,
2: sure.
4: and they don't really feel it. You feel credit cards, credit yeah. card debt, you feel. So getting out as fast as possible, Matt, is going to be your goal. But I see a way out for you guys. I mean, I really do. And even if your wife can take a part-time job and her, you know, even bring in an extra $500 a month or something.
2: Absolutely.
4: That stuff helps. That stuff changes.
2: So let's take a moment. I feel like this is the second or third call, and I want to just kind of go back to basics on debt payoff. So first things first, you got to have baby step one. Like
4: yes.
2: you got to have the $1,000. I have tried it without it back in the day and it didn't work, because to his point, Mark, to Matt's point, you're worried about, well, if I put all my money on the debt, what if something happens? That's what baby step one is there for. So guys, you have to have baby step one in place. Next thing is the cushion. You got to have, you know, a cushion is not an emergency fund. It is not a slush fund.
4: It's
2: it is
4: expenses.
2: Strictly there
4: yeah. mm-hmm.
2: in case something that you forgot about comes out. And a way to think about it is, what's the worst that could come out? I don't know. If you still have Amazon Prime, what is that, like $120?
4: Right, and that hits, or a
2: yes.
4: Dropbox subscription or
2: yeah.
4: something hits once a year.
2: So
4: like,
2: think about
4: yeah.
2: like, yeah, maybe it's $150. If you're getting out of debt, and especially if you have, you know, when I say lower income, if you're kind of in the average income, you're making 60, 70, yeah, $150 extra, that's a great place to start for a cushion. Now, if you're making a little bit more, you might need a little bit larger of a cushion, because there might be larger things that come out. So you need the cushion. And the next thing is just understanding that when we talk about the debt snowball method, I've been noticing this, Rachel, when we say smallest to largest, it's by balance. It is not by payment due. Okay. I've been noticing people
4: That's
2: are
4: good. That's
2: doing
4: great,
2: it by payment. And I'm like, no, balance. So the full amount that you owe, that's how you're listing them. You got to pay the minimums, because I've done this. You think, oh, I don't have to pay the minimums. I just want all the money going at the smallest debt. No. Please pay the minimums. It is thankless. I
4: yes.
2: will just go ahead and say it doesn't feel good, but please do that, because it's going to keep those debt collectors off, and it is going to help keep the interest at bay. Okay. So please do it. And it's going to give you more motivation to go quickly through the debt snowball. All the smallest money goes to the debt. So that's just a little refresher for you to get yourself right, if you haven't been doing it right up until this point.
0: 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Brought to you in part by April Glass.
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1: This program is designed to provide accurate and authoritative information with regard to the subject matter covered. This information is given with the understanding that neither the host nor the station is engaged in rendering legal, accounting, or other professional advice. Since the details of your situation are fact-dependent, you should additionally seek the services of a competent professional.
4: Next, we have Jessica in Fort Wayne, Indiana. Hi, Jessica. Welcome to the show.
6: Hi. Thanks for letting me on.
4: Yes, absolutely. How can we help?
6: So I have a fairly new business. We've been open about 3 years and unfortunately had to get the big expense of replacing our entire roof and then also had some other structural things along with that. The estimate that we were originally given was about $75,000 for all of that, which we saved over time so as not to take out any more loans. We did, in that time, as they discovered more problems, approved for an additional $14,000 on top of that. But then we just received the final total, and there was an additional $25,000 beyond all of that that they had done without any documentation or consent. Like, they never mentioned to us that anything else was going to happen. And when I asked about it, they just said, well, little things added up over time. And so $25,000 is not a little thing. And obviously with us not taking out a loan and doing this all out of cash, that is even harder to, you know, have all that set aside. They did offer to reduce that total by about $10,000, which would remain, or it would leave us with a remaining $15,000 overage beyond all of what we had approved. So my question is, do we just take that deal and kind of count it as the cost of doing business, or should we push back a bit more and say, you know, we didn't approve for this, you didn't ask our permission, and if you had asked, we wouldn't have given it because we don't have that money readily available.
4: Is the work already done?
6: I also don't want to be a jerk. The work's already done.
4: Oh,
6: and
4: boy.
6: Did beautiful work. And that's what makes it hard, is I don't want to be that business owner that then ends up getting a bad name because I'm fighting on paying for the work that was done, but they did the work without approval. So,
4: Change orders or anything. I mean, they just like...
6: No change orders, nothing. No verbal discussion.
4: That's bad business.
6: Any of that.
4: Very bad. Yeah, very
6: bad. Which is crazy because they are very reputable. We chose them knowing that they were the most expensive because we had a lot of trust in them and we really enjoyed all of our time until we got that final bill, and they just don't have a great explanation other than things add up.
2: And when you looked at the itemized bill, you saw the money go towards certain things that you know were implemented?
6: Basically, that overage came in some of the extra structural work. And there wasn't like broken down, you know, this much for such and such materials of it. It was just for this portion of the work. That's where the overage was. But the guy said he looked over it thoroughly and he doesn't think that there are any mistakes. And I don't think that it's I don't think that they're scamming us or anything.
4: Right.
6: I think that they just truly...
4: It's just bad communication. And they went ahead and started making decisions on your behalf without you choosing to. So, I don't know if there's much you can... I don't think there's much you can do at this point.
6: That's kind of what I was afraid of.
2: I don't think so, because the work is done. And unless you're going to say, and unless you're going to make them go through and like itemize that and push on it and have the ability to speak into it from that viewpoint. Do you see what I'm saying?
6: I think,
2: but at the same point, I hate to tell you that because to spend an extra $25,000 over what you thought, because you said you said first they added $14,000. And then they added another 25, but then they refunded 10. So you're 29 over what you thought?
6: No. So, it was basically 40,000 over the original estimate is where we ended up.
2: Okay. And then, but then
6: 14,000 of that we did approve, that they actually talked to us and said, okay, this is the change we need to make. Mm-hmm. We did, like, in the back, it had to be full thickness replaced.
2: Okay.
6: And so they talked about that. We approved to go that extra 14,000 beyond the 75.
2: So you approved that?
6: But then the final bill, yes, but then the final bill was $114,000. And so that means like $25,000 of overage that we never talked about.
2: But then they came back and they said, we'll give you 10 back, right?
6: Yes, they said 10 back. So that leaves us with about $15,000 of the overage that wasn't approved. But
2: I mean,
6: and if we need to make it happen, we can continue, like we cut our salary.

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1: I mean, you could push on it a little bit more, but I just don't know how much you're going to get out of this.
2: Yeah, I mean, you could push and just say, hey, this is the amount we've agreed upon. We did not sign off on the change orders of, no, and again, they may have gotten in it and the structural stuff. But to your point, they may not be scamming you, but they're like, no, we have to do this. And so it's just the communication aspect of it that's really frustrating, really, really frustrating. Mm-hmm. And you got a top of the line company, and they I know those kind of companies, and they will have the best of the best of the best, and that's what you pay for.
1: Yep, that's right.
2: And you get what you pay for in a good way, but you also sometimes could be overpaying for something that you probably could have gone middle of the road and been as fine.
1: Yeah.
2: You know what I mean? But that's hard. So yeah, Jessica, I'm sorry.
1: The teaching, I guess, would be when you do things like this, really
2: you have to be on
1: 15%.
2: Them. Yes. And you have to be on that communication with them. So yeah, Jessica, I wish we had a better answer for you, but I'm sorry. All right, let's go to Hunter in Sioux Falls. Hi, Hunter. Welcome to the show.
3: Yes, thank you for having me.
2: Absolutely. How can we help?
3: Yes, so I am just starting the debt snowball, my wife and I. And I bumped into a financial planner, didn't get his name or who he worked for, but he recommended that I amend my W-4 so that my, sorry, I'm out of breath.
1: What are you doing over there?
3: I'm actually at work, and I was trying to stay busy while waiting to come on the line. So
2: No worries. So they said to adjust your W-4, your taxes, to what?
3: Because currently I have maximum deductions taken out, and we do receive about a $6,000 to $8,000 a year tax return.
2: Oh, okay. Yeah.
3: That I should amend it so that it's a lot less, so yes. I get more money weekly to put towards the debt.
2: That's right. Yes. Correct. I would agree with him. Yes.
3: Okay. And I know the tax forms changed in 2020.
1: Uh-huh.
3: How do I go about doing that?
1: It's actually easier than ever. There's literally a line item on there where you can change the amount of withholding. You can just write it in. And so what you can do is think about if not much has changed on your taxes, you can say, okay, what was my typical tax return? Or tax refund, and then you can go through and divide it by 12, and that's a really good way to get an estimate of what that is monthly, and just adjust it up or down. And the lines, I mean, I'd have to pull it up on my computer, but the line item is literally on there for you to change it and put in the withholding that you'd like it to be.
2: Yes.
1: So you can change it from what it was to what you'd now like it to be.
2: I mean, you could get close to $600 back, Hunter, each month, which is amazing.
1: And by the way, that's what we would tell anybody to do who's getting a large refund, especially if you're on baby step two. That money, I mean, we say it on here all the time, Rachel, your income is your biggest wealth building tool. Mm-hmm. You need your income, especially if you have the target of trying to pay off debt, if you're trying to save money quickly, as much money that you can have in your pocket at your disposal to throw at that target. Gosh, yes, get your hands on that money.
2: Yep. So we are with your financial advisor, Hunter. So go in and do that. And we actually have a great blog on RamseySolutions.com all about taxes and adjustments and withholdings, all of that to get this right. So we'll put it in the show notes for all you guys watching on YouTube and listening on podcasts. But yeah, Jade, that's one of our, when you're starting baby step two, when you're starting to pay off your debt, there's a couple of go-tos that we've learned over the years to check. Insurance, check your insurance rates. You could be spending more than you need to, so you can get some cash back. Be looking at your expenses and what you're spending every month. And one of them is your taxes.
1: Yes.
2: You know, put money back in your pocket so it's not sitting over in Washington all year. And then you get an $8,000 check that you can use. You could be using that to get ahead financially. So, yep, Hunter, make those adjustments and get as close to zero as you can. And and tax season doesn't have to be a big pendulum swing one way or the other.
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2: This program is designed to provide accurate and authoritative information with regard to the subject matter covered. This information is given with the understanding that neither the host nor the station is engaged in rendering legal, accounting, or other professional advice. Since the details of your situation are fact-dependent, you should additionally seek the services of a competent professional.
3: All right, back to the phone lines we go. Charlie in Atlanta, Georgia. Hey, Charlie, what's going on?
4: Can you hear me?
3: I can.
4: All right. Thanks for having me on today. And I guess I may have kind of a complex question, but we'll just dive in and see what details are needed.
3: Sounds good.
4: So I'm calling on behalf of my wife and I, and we're in baby step number two. We've been in it for a couple of years now. We started $254,000 worth of debt. We're down to $145,000. But on our snowball, our next loan is kind of a sticky situation. So my wife, her last year of undergrad and all 4 years of my brother-in-law's college are consolidated into one parent plus loan.
3: Okay.
4: And so we, our portion of that loan, it wasn't really done right, but this is before we found Ramsey, and this is all before we even got married. But they consolidated it, and it was like, okay, and here's your, like, they took it, and since it was 4 years of his college and 1 year of hers, they just took the payment, divided it by five, and that's what we pay. So we pay $211 per month.
5: Yeah.
4: And so our original balance from a wife's loan was $25,000. That's interest included. And so we have that cash saved up. But the problem is my mother-in-law, I think, no, no, I don't think, they're trying to do the PSLF program and get it all forgiven. And there's still like 7 years left of that.
3: Yeah.
4: And so we don't want that. We have the cash to get out now.
3: Yes.
4: The problem is that they depend on our $211 per month to make the payment. And I guess my question today is probably more of a relational question of how, because, you know, it's my mom or my wife's mom. So, you know, we're going to have her talk to them because I don't want to be the mean old son-in-law.
3: Smart.
4: And I guess just some insight on what are some tips or something. Maybe my wife can talk to her mom about this, maybe.
5: Because the loan is in the mother's name, correct? Your wife's name is nowhere attached to this loan, right?
4: So there's Yeah, we've double triple checked, and yes, and morally, they spit shake that we would pay it off.
5: Sometime. Sure,
3: right,
5: sure.
3: And you have the money, the $25,000. Yeah. The longer this loan sticks around, obviously, the more interest it gains. So for you, it is smart to say, hey, if we have the money now, let's knock it out. You can give them the $25,000 that you owe. It's up to them if they want to siphon that out, $211 a month or whatever that is, or whatever they want to do. But what you do need to do is make sure that the same way it was a spit shake before, that you get in writing and just say, hey, we're giving you the entire balance of what we owe as of, you know, February 2nd, 2026. And that way no one can come back to it and say, hey, and then you give it to them and say, hey, if you guys want to do this loan forgiveness, that's fine. But any interest that accrues, that's up to you. We're ready to be out of this today. And I love the idea that you'll be the one, that your wife will be the one talking to the mother-in-law.
5: Yeah. I mean, that's exactly what I was going to say, Charlie, is I would sit down with them, have a check. And the writing thing is so smart. It's going to probably feel really weird. And her mom's going to be like, this is so, what are you doing? But it's like, no, I'm just going to have the date, the balance of what is, and then tell the mom, like, and hey, mom, listen, I just warning that sometimes these programs do not go the way you think it's going to go. And if it's not paid off, this is what the interest will be. But we are not today we would be paying it off. Like, I would over communicate it, have it in writing, give them the check. And to Jade's point, if they really want to just keep it, then it's like, okay, you do whatever you want with that $25,000, but we are done. And credit to your wife too. We take so many of these calls where there's like some communication when the child is 20 years old. you know, and then you look 15 years down the road and mom doesn't want to pay anymore, or daughter's like, no, it's not really mine. I thought, you know, it's really messy. So mm-hmm. the fact that you guys are definitely above board in the sense of like, you're keeping your end of the deal, you know, flawlessly.
3: Yes.
5: It's amazing. And so it's just going to have to be that communication of, here's the check. Let's sign this together, just so it's said out loud. And thank you, mom. Love you.
3: And I'd even frame it up like the whole thing of getting it in writing. And by the way, I'd take screenshots of the balance and everything, just everything. And the way I'd frame mm-hmm. it up is, hey, you know, I don't know about you, but sometimes over time I can just forget details. And this is just for all of us, as opposed to I'm doing this, hold you accountable, right? Mm-hmm. Just the idea, mm-hmm. everybody forgets what the balance was 2 years later. Nobody's going to remember the exact mm-hmm. dollars and cents. No one's going to remember exactly what was said. So it's just an idea of, we all forget details. It's easy for this to get muddy. For me to remember, I'd like to do this. And that way you're kind of putting all the onus on you, yeah. and not being, just, you're not indicting them anyway.
5: Yeah, pointing the finger at them. How would that conversation go, knowing your mother-in-law and her relationship with your wife, like what we just laid out? How do you see that going?
4: Well, that's the worst part about it is that I was fixing to have a follow-up question. And this might be passive aggressive, but I was wondering, you know, getting it in writing, do y'all think it would be okay to like get a cashier's check and get it put in the memo, maybe?
3: Yes.
4: And the reason why I say
3: that
4: is because
3: absolutely.
4: I worried about like, because when we first approached this, I was like, well, heck, we'll just go get it notarized and put it. But it makes it look like, I don't want to make it look like bad guys for doing this.
3: No, it's not. That's just how these things are done.
4: Okay. Yeah. And honestly, you asked how they would be received. I'll be honest, I'm worried that it might, not that it'll be bad, but it'll catch them off guard, just because there's a total different mindset there. I mean, dead is just a normal way of life for them and all
5: sure.
4: that. I mean, me and my wife, we're first generation Ramsey people. I mean,
5: yeah.
4: my side of the family and my wife's side of the family are both the same. And so we're trying to get out of this where we can, you know, fix our family tree, as y'all
5: totally.
4: Say.
5: Totally. Yes.
4: And,
5: absolutely.
4: So I'm afraid, I'm not going to say it won't be received well, but
5: no, you're
4: going to
5: look
4: like,
5: weird.
4: Yeah,
5: it's going to be weird.
4: Also, because like I said, like, they firmly believe that it's going to get forgiven. Like, there was a comment even made back in the summer. They looked up the loans and whatnot, because we live 6 hours apart, so we get like vacation together, and we met them, and they the comment was even said, like, oh, how much left on that loan? Because we talked about paying off our debts and stuff, and her mom pulled it up and was like, oh, it looks like 7 years. And the brother was like, well, it looks like you're in debt for 7 more years at least. And we're just like, no, not really.
5: yeah.
4: But so I'm not going to say it'd be bad, but it's probably going to be, it's going to have to be like a teaching moment. And that's going to be hard because that's her mom.
3: Well, I mean, I don't know if you do have to teach it. I think it's just, I would keep it. And I know you're not the one talking.
4: Values and,
3: but yeah, I wouldn't even get into all that. I would say, hey, you know, I was thinking back to when you pulled up that loan. And me and my husband, this is her talking, me and my husband talked about it. You know, I think we're ready to be done with it. And we looked at the balance, and based on what it is today, I think we're just ready to pay our portion off, and we'll give you a cashier's check so you can put it on there. But, you know, and you're not even talking about them. You're really not even talking about you. You're just letting them know you want to get out, and there's no detriment to them. And I think at that point, as long as you know, as long as they understand, it's at no detriment to them to pay this off. I wouldn't even get into
5: the why
3: and what you should be doing.
5: Okay.
3: Yeah. And
5: unless they ask, you know, then you can elaborate.
4: Less is more, kind of. Yeah,
3: less is more. Mm-hmm.
5: Yeah, for sure.
4: Okay.
5: Yep. So I hope it goes well, though. But yeah, keep it short and sweet, clear. I always say kindness, you know.
3: To be unclear is
5: to be unkind.
3: Yes.
5: Yep. So be clear, which helps with the writing. And I like your advice, Jade, on, hey, this is for us and for our records and like what we're doing. And just so I can remember, because I like, sometimes can forget. You know what I mean?
3: Yes.
5: You can put that off a little bit on you. And I think that's fine.
3: And it's true. And it's also true. I mean, to remember what the dollars and cents are, because what I see happening in that situation is, if for some reason on down the line, it doesn't get paid off, it starts to feel overwhelming, it could be easy to think, well, maybe they didn't pay their whole portion.
5: Yes.
3: Maybe.
5: Or if
3: I remember it being, you know.
5: And if you're tied in with a loan with someone else, the brother's loan is in there. And if he doesn't pay for a year because he doesn't have a job or something happens, you know what I mean? Like it just,
3: it affects everything.
5: It starts to build a lot. So Yes. Charlie, great question. And hey, great for you and your wife. And again, I kind of point out to the weird word, but it is how they're doing life and money. That's normal. That's what most people do. It is. When you come against that and you're kind of at this intersection of like, oh my gosh, we're butting up against normal, it's going to feel weird and it might be a little awkward, but you're going to get through it and then you're going to be fine. And I think you won't even think about it 6 months later and it's going to be great. True. So yeah. I think it's a smart move and yeah, excited for you and your wife.
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2: This program is designed to provide accurate and authoritative information with regard to the subject matter covered. This information is given with the understanding that neither the host nor the station is engaged in rendering legal, accounting, or other professional advice. Since the details of your situation are fact-dependent, you should additionally seek the services of a competent professional.
5: We have Sue in Grand Rapids up next. Hi, Sue. Welcome to the show.
6: Oh, thank you so much. I'm so excited.
5: Oh, I'm glad you
6: I
5: called.
6: I have a question. We are trying really hard. Our daughter's in Grand Rapids. We're in Saginaw. I mean, we're like 2.5 hours away, and we wanted to move there, and prices for homes are high everywhere, but especially there. So we've got our home on the Ramsey plan. Our home is paid off. Our cars are paid off. We just have our monthly expenses. My husband has us debt-free in a miracle way because he just now retired at 67. Amazing. I've been on disability since 2000. I'm sorry?
5: Is it amazing?
6: I know. He's amazing. Well, my dad, when he passed away, helped a little bit because we got a little inheritance. But now we're going to buy there, God willing, and sell here after we've purchased over there. And we're not, I mean, you know, it's like when you don't know how much you're going to get for the one you're selling, which I know I'm 99.9% positive, we're not going to get as much for this one as we are over there. If we took our house here, mm-hmm. over there, it would be about three times as much.
5: Sure.
6: So the question is, we just got outbid again last night, financially maybe not, but they wanted us, the other buyers were willing to skip the inspection. Mm-hmm. And we overbid what they were asking for, but I'm sure these people did too, and they had a cash offer.
5: Yep.
6: So, yeah, I mean, if we sold ours right now and if we got what we want for it, you know, we'd be doing cash offer too.
3: Sure. What's the difference in the numbers? What are you selling for versus what you want to buy for?
6: Exactly. And it's, yeah, we want to buy low and sell high in a perfect
3: world.
6: Yes, but
3: tell us numbers. Tell us what you want to buy. Tell us the current property that you have, what you want to sell it for, and then what you think you want to buy for.
6: What we have now, I'm in a perfect world. Well, in the perfect world, we get it done. But in a reasonable world, we get $275,000.
3: Okay.
6: Maybe 250, but I'm hoping for 275.
5: Perfect.
6: And the ones there we've been looking for, I mean, obviously want to go 250 and have more for moving costs and things. But what we've been looking at is between 260 and 320. Mm-hmm. And this one we were bidding like 290, 300. We were bidding like 30,000 more than they were asking.
3: But there was a contingency on it, right? Contingent on sale of your home? Or no?
6: No.
5: Okay.
6: Oh, no, we can't even do that now because, I mean, we just can't. There's nothing available like that.
5: Sue, I think you just need some patience. I think you're frustrated. I think you have had your hopes up. You want to be close to the grandbabies, and you guys are ready to pull the trigger. You're ready to make the move. And one or two deals have slipped out under, and you're just getting frustrated. So I would tell you, just breathe. Have some patience. Yeah. You are entering into a good market. It's actually more of a buyer's market right now than a seller's. The fact you're getting outbid, I know happens, but that is happening less and less. If anything, some houses are actually up for negotiation.
3: Yeah, that's right.
5: And we see we have a real estate dashboard that you could even kind of check out, but it's great because it does show not only like the mortgage rates and everything happening, but how many days on the market and all of it. But there's something about having the patience in this, because if you don't and you feel a little desperate, you might do something, which I'm glad you didn't, something stupid of like waive the inspection, right? And then you go buy a house, sight unseen almost, and no inspection, and you guys get into it and it becomes horrible. So I really do believe the deal is going to come for you. I really do. I think you guys have been wise with your money. You have showed patience in the past and what you guys have done to build up, I mean, paying off a home and everything. So what you could do just to take the urgency down, if you wanted, just an idea, go ahead and sell your home and go rent somewhere for a year over close to them and just know it's short term. And then actually take your time.
6: He said, we're not going to move twice. So I get that.
5: Yeah. Okay. Well, then you guys just need to have a little bit of patience, because you know what you want. There are houses, I'm sure, for what you're looking for in that area. And actually, the in the Midwest area, the average list price is $309,300 right now. So
6: you guys are right
5: where you are, which is perfect. So there should be some great options. And maybe it's a little bit of a different neighborhood than you were thinking originally, or 10 minutes one way than what you wanted, or I don't know. But Grand Rapids, I promise you, there will be homes that you're going to be able to buy.
6: May should be a better month.
5: Do what?
6: So May should be a better month, you're thinking?
5: Well, just from a real estate perspective, things are moving more. They move more spring and summer, real estate wise. Yeah, just overall. I would say keep your eyes open. And Sue, I would just say patience. I think you guys, you're in a good spot. You're fine. Just stay within your budget. Offer what you can. And if the deal doesn't happen, move on to the next. There's no perfect home. But you're fun, though. I appreciate you as such a grandma. So good. All right, let's head to Heidi in Knoxville, Tennessee. Hi, Heidi. Welcome to the show.
7: Hey, guys. Hope you're having a fun show today.
5: Yes, we are. Thanks for calling in. How can we help?
7: Hey, so I'm hoping you can help me settle a dispute between me and my 19-year-old son.
5: Oh, we love a debate.
7: So we had recently mentioned to him about possibly getting a credit card now that he's an adult. And he's been a Ramsey listener for a while. And he said, no, I don't want any part of that. And so we started kind of having a fun spar back and forth. And he's like, guys, you use a credit card. You should get rid of your credit card, too.
5: Hilarious.
3: Smart guy.
5: Hilarious. I love it.
3: So what do you want us to say? You want us to tell him that you're right?
7: No.
3: Okay, good.
7: He challenged me to call you guys because I was like, look, we pay off every month. We have a budget that we follow. If there's not enough money for something, we don't spend it. I don't understand what the big deal is. And I've listened to the show for a couple weeks now trying to figure it out, and I must be missing something.
5: Why do you think you need one? Or why does he need one? Because you just advised him to get one.
7: I think it was mainly because I just thought, well, in case something happens, he doesn't have a lot of money. We don't want to have to spot the money. So,
3: what if he did save up an emergency fund? Would you feel differently?
7: Yeah, if I knew you had that in place, that would be fine. I was more just confused why he thought that we shouldn't have one, even though we don't use it per se as a credit card.
3: Do you have an emergency fund?
7: Yes.
3: How much? How many months of expenses?
7: We have 3 months of expenses in the emergency fund and then another 2.5 months just in our regular savings account.
3: Excellent. So so it's fair to say that if emergencies came, you would have the money to cash flow it.
7: Yes, that's true.
3: So, I mean.
5: Yeah. So, a credit card, honestly, Heidi, the way we look at it is not only is there data to back up that you end up spending up to 13% more when you're using someone else's money. And that's what you're doing, even though you quote unquote pay it off every month. But subconsciously, you don't realize it, but you are spending more. If you were just spending your money, Heidi, with a debit card, I guarantee you, you would be spending less. So not only that, but also what we find over and over again is life happens. And when a credit card is your backup plan, you fall right into the cycle that they suck you into of credit card debt. And people call in our show all the time and they got $10,000, $15,000 in credit card debt. Well, we've been trying to pay it off. You know, we try to pay it off every month, but then this happened and this happened. We didn't have enough money. And there they are at 23%, 26% interest catching your slack of not being diligent and saving up and actually you being your emergency fund. And so, and I know you said you guys have one, which is great, but when it comes to just the credit card industry, they have done a great job marketing the idea that you need a credit card. But when you spend your own money and there's no bank in your life and you have complete autonomy over your life and your money and there's no bill, you're not paying for the past anymore. When you pay in the present and you use a debit card or cash, you move on with your life. And financially, there's a freedom there versus being tied to a credit card.

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1: 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This information is given with the understanding that neither the host nor the station is engaged in rendering legal, accounting, or other professional advice. Since the details of your situation are fact-dependent, you should additionally seek the services of a competent professional.
2: Welcome back to The Ramsey Show in the Fairwinds Credit Union Studio. I am Rachel Cruz, hosting this hour with my good friend and Ramsey personality, Jade Warshaw. And we're hanging out, taking your calls, having a good time. So if you have a question, call us at 888-825-5225. All right, let's go to Christy in Baltimore. Hi, Christy. Welcome to the show.
3: Hi, Rachel. Hi, Jade. How are you doing?
2: We're doing great. How can we help?
3: Okay, so we started a small business, my husband and I, about 1 year ago, and it is a faith-based business. I make candles, and obviously we are in the red. We filed our taxes for last year, and we were in the red about $7,000
2: to $8,000. Oh, wow.
3: Which of course comes out of our, income. So we've been having a little debate about whether we should, part of this business that I wanted to start was, to give back to God and to our church. So even though we're in the red, I want to still give money to our church out of our revenue, not necessarily our profit.
2: Okay. And by give money, do you mean like a tithe for your family, or you're doing this as a donation of what you make to go back to the church? Just that's part of your business model.
3: Right, as part of our business model, because we do tithe to our church already on a weekly basis. So this would be above that, but coming out of the business.
2: Are you guys able to absorb losing $78,000?
3: Well, it's $7,000 to $8,000, not
2: $78,000. Oh my gosh, I thought you said $78,000, and I was about to say, Christy, we got to re-examine some stuff here. Oh my gosh, that helps a little bit. Okay, that helps a little bit.
3: Yeah.
2: My question is, can you absorb, let's say you give the church $2,000. So that means if you're already in the whole $8,000, that would cause you to be in the whole $10,000 at that point. Mm-hmm. Can y'all absorb $10,000 loss for a hobby that you love?
3: I think we can. And this is like another part of this piece. I want to quit my job, not for the business, but to focus on our family and, be a stay-at-home mom. We have a 9-year-old. And really the only debt we have is our home.
2: Okay.
3: So we don't have any credit card debt. We own our cars. Our student loans are paid off. I've been on Ramsey Solutions since like 2007.
2: And yeah, that's awesome.
3: My husband to it.
2: Okay. How much do you make a year in the job you have now?
3: Okay, so my bring home is about $54,000, so we would be losing that.
2: Mm-hmm.
3: And my husband's is like $95,000 bring home.
2: Okay, perfect. Have you guys done a budget on the $95,000 that if that is your new household budget that you guys would be okay financially?
3: My husband has said that we will be.
2: Okay, have you looked at the numbers?
3: I have not. Okay, I'm going to our financial planner today.
2: Oh, great. Okay, well, they may be able to answer some questions, too. Yeah, so I want you to be comfortable. I want you guys to do a mock budget and just say, okay, because there's two issues here. Candle business, candle ministry, we're going to call it, because you've lost money on it. And then stay-at-home mom. Okay, so stay-at-home mom. I would do a mock budget of what he brings home every month and look at your realistic expenses and just say, yeah, we can totally do this. And you might be able to, Chris. You guys have no debt.
4: Yeah.
2: You should be able to. So I would,
3: I think so too.
2: Yeah, make sure you feel good about that. And then the giving on the candle business.
4: It sounds like right now that's all the candle business does is take whatever money there is and donate it, right? Because there's no profit.
3: Well, a large bunch of our money actually goes to our 403Bs, our 401Ks, our IRAs, and our daughter's savings. So we save a lot, and he wants to pay our house off in like 9 years, and we're already in it for six.
2: Mm-hmm.
3: So I think technically with our cash, like that, our reserve, like we have our 6 months savings, and with our daughters, like we could pay it off next year. So, but then that would leave us with like nothing, right? No
2: yeah.
3: debt, but no emergency fund either. And it's like starting from scratch, but with no debt and my husband working and me not. So that's like, it's just this whole thing. Like what, it's a lot of possibilities we have.
4: Well, I wouldn't use your emergency funds to do okay. this because you need that in case of an emergency.
3: Right.
4: So
3: right.
4: I would just, I don't think anything's on fire in terms of you feeling like you have to go at light speed to pay off the mortgage because you said,
3: thank you.
4: Oh, you're welcome.
3: But you, thank you. Because I'm like, if I stop working, we can do it in 15, right? It doesn't have to be done in 9. Like we could still manage to make that work and still be ahead of the game. And
4: don't
3: he
4: get
3: just
4: me wrong.
3: Has this thing in his head.
4: I'm right in the middle of you two. I like the idea of being very intentional about paying mm-hmm. off the mortgage. And when I mean very intentional, I mean maybe not letting it go 15 years because the hope is that you can
2: yeah.
4: do it, you know, in
2: 11.
4: Yeah,
2: right?
4: 9
2: yeah.
4: to 11.
3: Right.
4: But at the same point, I would not go to the extent of saying we're going to drain all of our emergency funds and, you know, stop investing in the 401k and stop. Mm-hmm. I would not do that because that's a drastic take that none of us here would ever suggest you to do. I think you do it as the baby steps teach it, which is during this season, you continue investing 15% and you continue with the kids, you know, college funds, and you continue then on top of that, putting extra towards your mortgage as you have it. And as the candle making business mm-hmm, produces mm-hmm. it, right?
2: The ministry.
3: Okay.
4: Yeah, the ministry. And
3: yeah.
4: so, but don't yeah. unplug those other things to make this happen, because if the research you've done on the budget is true, you should be able to live on the $95,000. And that includes doing the things that we've said. That includes you continuing to invest, continuing to put aside for college, and continuing to put extra on the mortgage. If
3: yeah,
4: you can't
3: okay.
4: do those and, three things, then that means mm-hmm. we need to reevaluate the budget and figure out where that money is and if it's truly possible
3: right.
4: like we thought it was.
3: Right. Okay. And so even with, you know, being in the red on the business, you think like we could still, I mean, it might not look like $2,000, but even if it's like 500 or 1,000, I just want to give something. You know,
2: I would give above on the income that you actually make.
4: Yeah.
2: This is a hobby, Christy.
3: Okay.
2: That's kind of how you have to look at it. Like,
3: right.
2: like your husband plays golf and spends $8,000 a year on golf.
4: That's
2: like
4: right.
2: that. I mean, that's kind of where it's at. So, I feel like it would be bad accounting
4: mm-hmm.
2: to continue to go in the red just for your good heart. It mathematically doesn't really make sense,
4: mm-hmm.
2: right? And we're all about okay. generosity and all of it, but God also gave us reason
4: yeah.
2: And logic that we have to plug our brains into, and that's not wrong. So if you guys want to be more generous on your actual income that you are making to your household, then absolutely, you guys can
4: mm-hmm.
2: decide to do that.
4: Right.
2: You may have to cut things in order to make that happen. But no, I think continuing to go in the red for something feels irresponsible to
4: mm-hmm.
2: me.
4: I agree with that.
3: Okay.
2: But your heart
3: right.
2: is good.
3: Thank you.
2: So I want your heart, I want that to still be satisfied, right? The giving part of it is still
4: yeah,
2: beautiful and great.
4: Right.
2: I would just look at it in a different bucket for it to make logical sense.
3: Okay. Yep. That makes sense.
2: Yeah. And logic is a gift from God too, you guys. Remember that. Like,
4: yes.
2: like sometimes we go generosity and we can go high emotion with all of it, which is good too. But also God's given us reason and logic, and that's a good thing to plug in. And so from a logical perspective, as we do math,
4: yes,
2: that doesn't make sense to continue to give. But Christy,
4: well said.
2: Yeah. And I hope you get to stay home, Christy, and you guys have put yourself in a position where you get to make that decision, which is beautiful. Like that's what we're talking about, you guys, to get your money under control. So you have choices and options in life. And when you look up and you're like, hey, I want to be home for a season, you get to, because you did the hard work of getting out of debt.
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1: This program is designed to provide accurate and authoritative information with regard to the subject matter covered. This information is given with the understanding that neither the host nor the station is engaged in rendering legal, accounting, or other professional advice. Since the details of your situation are fact-dependent, you should additionally seek the services of a competent professional.
4: The truth is, we wish that we could get to every call and every question here on The Ramsey Show, but we can't. 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Love that. All right. Next is Katie in Columbus, Ohio. Hi, Katie. How can we help today?
6: Hi. My name is Katie. Yeah, I just wanted to see, I recently got a $2.6 million settlement, and I just wanted to figure out what I should kind of do with the money.
2: Oh, wow.
6: I have a mortgage, and I'm trying to figure out whether or not I should pay that off or not.
2: Yeah. What was it from, the settlement?
6: It's a lawsuit.
4: Is it like, but you're okay? There's nothing. Is there anything we should know about you going forward, or you're all good?
6: I'm all good.
2: Okay.
6: Yeah.
2: So no ongoing medical issues or anything out of it?
6: Nope, not yet.
2: Okay. Okay. How much is your mortgage?
6: My mortgage is $190,000. That's how much we have on the principal, and I'm at 2.75%.
2: Okay.
4: Is it just you, or do you have a family?
6: I have a husband. I don't have any children.
4: Okay.
6: And my husband is a student right now, and he's working on becoming an air traffic controller.
4: Oh. How old are you guys?
6: I am currently 30, and my husband is 31.
2: Okay. And do you guys have any other consumer debt?
6: Let me see. We have $105 from student loans for me.
2: Okay.
6: I'm a nurse.
2: Okay.
6: And then my husband, he's going to be about $150 total.
2: Okay. Great. Okay. And then, but no car payments, credit cards, anything?
6: Cars is $25K for me. And then my husband is, he only has $6K left on his.
2: Okay. Credit cards?
6: No credit cards.
2: Okay.
4: So my biggest question would be, before we get to the 2.6 million, let's pretend that 2.6 million, whatever happened to cause that to come your way, never happened. Were you already on the track to say, you know what, this debt is kind of crushing us. We need mm-hmm. to do something about it. Had you already kind of been looking at that, or kind of tell us how you arrived at calling the show? Was it just the 2.6 million?
6: Yeah, so, I mean, basically it's the 2.6, but in all reality, my husband, once he graduates from school, our plan was to immediately start attacking debt as much as we possibly could.
4: Okay,
6: great. I've been working 60 hours a week currently, and I make about $120K annually now.
2: Okay.
4: So as long, I just wanted to, before we started saying, you need to take this money and pay off the debt, I wanted to make sure, like, philosophically we aligned on the idea that debt is...
2: No moving forward.
4: Yeah.
2: If it gets paid off, that we're not going back into the habit of taking out debt for stuff we want.
6: Oh, absolutely not.
2: Yeah.
6: No.
2: Perfect. Yeah, because sometimes you can come in with a lawsuit like this or an inheritance and just in one sweeping motion be completely debt-free, even your mortgage, which is amazing. That's where we're going to guide you to, but...
4: It comes back.
2: But if that behavior, yes, hasn't been changed, or the belief system hasn't been changed, you'll be right back into debt, you know, and how quickly. I mean, 2.6 million is amazing. But yes, we just want to make sure that you can, sustain a lifestyle that still makes sense. Katie, I mean, what I would do is, it looks like you guys will have close to $200,000 in debt, not including the mortgage. If you include the mortgage, that's around $400,000 after all the student loans and everything. So I would pay everything off. That would leave you $2.2 million. And yeah, there's really three things that you can do with money, and I would do all three at some capacity. You can give it, you can save it, and you can spend it. So I would look to see, you know, what are things that you and your husband really care about. I don't know if you are someone of, you know, that practices a certain faith, or if there's things in the community that you guys, I mean, as a nurse, I'm sure you see a lot. Like, so I don't know what that looks like for you, but any level of
7: we go to church every Sunday.
2: Okay. Yeah. So any level of generosity,

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1: Rich, and we can just go to her when we need things.
2: Yeah,
1: Is there something that you guys have pinpointed with your families, like maybe paying your parents' house off? Or like, is there a thing that you're thinking about? Or
3: yeah.
1: You just, okay, what is that? What are you guys thinking about?
3: So my in-laws, my parents are unfortunately not around, but my in-laws, we were thinking about gifting them with a car. Their car is on its last its last leg.
1: Yes.
3: And they need a new one.
1: Yeah.
3: So I was thinking about that, and then also getting giving my brother some money too. He's got some health issues going on as well.
1: Yes. I would be okay with that, with some like very communicated boundaries around it. I think just the idea of it just happening, I probably be a little bit more intentional with it. So I probably would sit down with his parents and just say, hey, we've been put in a position that we're able to do some giving, and we would love to help replace your car. And here is, I almost would, this maybe sound too controlling, I almost would go ahead and just buy it in a
2: 100%.
1: Yeah,
2: instead of
1: giving them cash, in a very like modest car.
2: Yes.
1: But a good car, right? Like, go spend some money on it.
2: Do your family members know about the $2.6 million? Do they know this happened and that you got a large sum of money?
3: Not at all, and I don't plan on sharing.
2: Perfect.
3: That.
2: I think that's
1: perfect.
2: Great.
1: That's
2: what I was gonna say.
1: So I think you guys can kind of like sneakily come in and help them in that way. And then your brother, if he has outstanding medical bills and you guys want to pay some or all or whatever you decide, then again, if you can not just give cash,
2: pay the bill,
1: and get the actual car, you know, that kind of thing, I think is helpful. And, but I think that's the way to do it. That doesn't like freak me out.
2: I think, you know, the person,
1: yes,
2: like you,
1: that's a
2: you
1: big
2: know,
1: deal.
2: The
1: yes.
2: type of character that someone has where they maybe have the propensity to take advantage, or they have the ability to, you know, you give them an inch and they take a mile. And if you know, this is not that sort of person, then I would do that in 2 seconds.
1: Yep. Absolutely.
2: And I think it's a great blessing.
1: Okay. Yep.
2: Really good.
1: Yeah. Well, and then
3: thank you very much.
1: Yes. And then investing some too, Katie, and spend some, you know, if you guys need some upgrades on some things, or you want to
2: take a
1: great
2: trip.
1: Leave some room for that, because you don't need to be working 60 hours a week anymore. You know, I wouldn't change your work. I would still be contributing and still be going to work. I think that's just good in general for a person.
2: You don't want it to take away your sense of purpose.
1: Yes, that's right.
2: You know? So I could see spending a reasonable amount, like you said, on things that increase your day-to-day quality of life.
1: Get Spotify Premium if you haven't already. Get some of the enjoyment of life.
2: Uh-huh.
1: I think that's great. Set up some of your lifestyle a little bit. And just be really intentional, be aware. And then again, be sitting down with an investment professional that you guys feel good about, and invest a good bit of this money, because this will take you guys on
2: all
1: into retirement. Yes, into retirement, and completely change your life. So I hope that helps, Katie.
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1: This program is designed to provide accurate and authoritative information with regard to the subject matter covered. This information is given with the understanding that neither the host nor the station is engaged in rendering legal, accounting, or other professional advice. Since the details of your situation are fact-dependent, you should additionally seek the services of a competent professional.
2: Let's head to Kansas City, and John is on the line. Hi, John. Welcome to the show.
3: Hi there. How are you? I had a I'm in a situation where last summer I received $175,000, just a lump sum. This summer I'll be receiving another $183,500, mm-hmm. and the next year, from January on to the 12-month period, I'll get paid $130,000 over that 12-month period. So I was just curious. I've spent about $75,000 to $80,000 between taxes and other expenses from that payment I got last summer. Mm-hmm. So I had two main questions, and the first one was, how to invest some of the money that I have right now. I put $40,000 in a 401k and have money going into a Roth IRA and a life insurance policy. The question I had was, how could I invest that money? And also, would I be able to comfortably and feasibly afford a $50,000 vehicle?
2: Wow. Where's all this money coming from, John? Is it work, or is it a like a trust or something?
3: Athletics. Yeah, I'm in sport.
2: Oh, okay. Wow.
4: So good. It'll keep coming. You'll keep earning like this?
3: I should have mentioned that. It will go down. It won't be as much. It will probably level out to be anywhere from 70 to 100,000 per year on average. Okay. after this pay.
4: Now, okay. Do you do anything else to earn money, or it's just that?
3: I do not. With the money I have or I'm receiving, I thought about mm-hmm. maybe a business or a house, or just, brainstorming things.
2: Yeah. Okay. So I added up the numbers you gave, and if my math is correct, I could be off, but it's close to $500,000, $488,000. Mm-hmm. How much of that went to taxes, and like, what's left of everything? Like, I know you have coming next year, yes. You said.
3: And so I've only received so far the $175,000 last year.
2: Okay.
3: And I believe I've spent about $75,000 to $80,000 between expenses and taxes.
2: Okay. So you have about $100,000 of that.
3: Well, I should mention I put $40,000 into a 401k, so that's not necessarily liquid.
2: Oh, okay. Gotcha.
4: And what about just your month-to-month expenses, like just your eating and your rent, and how are you paying for that?
3: That's through these payments for right now. And that's my monthly. It totals up to be about $2,000 to $2,500. Mm-hmm. And then the other thing I wanted to mention was I do want to like give some to charity and, tithe. So that will be like about around 10% of all of this will go towards charity.
4: Okay. So I would do this like any other budget. I would sit down and I would, cause you're getting this every single year. So for this year, you made $175,000 a year.
2: Is it guaranteed? Cause you get hurt or something and that you won't get the 183 next year, or is it guaranteed?
3: So that 183 and a half will be actually in like the beginning of June this year. And that's guaranteed. Also the next payment, the one in January, the $130,000 across 12 months that I will start receiving in January is guaranteed. And I could, it'll be up to discussion, but I could potentially even start receiving more money next year.
2: Okay.
3: And then even after that, it'll definitely
2: gotcha.
3: Start.
2: Cause so, the thing with payments and I feel like this, would be the same if someone is in sales, right. And they have a $200,000 commission coming in. Not to get ahead of herself and making sure that you actually have them. No, don't spend the money before it comes, right? So
3: sure,
2: don't go out
3: sure.
2: and buy a bunch of stuff and then wait for that money to hit. So you want to be cash flowing it well. So when Jade said, yes, setting up like a regular budget is exactly right. So you'll just know ahead of time, okay, in June, this big payment is coming in. So I need to know what I want to do with this. So yes, to answer your question, yes, you can totally afford a $50,000 car.
4: Yeah.
3: Okay. So
4: what about how are taxes being taken out? Are you responsible for that, or are they doing that? Because I don't want you to get hit with a massive tax bill.
2: Well, you said
4: after spending all this.
2: Yeah, because you said you paid $75,000 in taxes already, right?
3: Well, that was no, I didn't. I paid I paid $20,000 up front in taxes, and we filed for a tax extension this year. So I just paid that up front, but I hired like a financial advisor, and he has a CPA that helps me with taxes and things like that.
4: Okay.
3: So I pretty much pay them to file my taxes.
4: Okay. So just overseeing that, mm-hmm. making sure that's done properly. And then, yeah, I'd go through and I'd budget it out, and I'd try to make this feel a little bit more normal instead of feeling like I've got this, you know, windfall of money and I can just do a bunch of stuff with it. I take it and I'd say, okay, if I'm not going to get money for the next 12 months, what is that every month is around 15 or 16,000. And then plan it out like a normal budget, whatever your rent or mortgage is, whatever you're going to pay for. And then you can budget amounts every month. I'm mm-hmm. putting aside this much for my car, or I'm putting this much aside for, you know, what have you, just a typical budget. So you feel the normalcy of that and the kind of like the nature of how that feels month to month versus kind of trying to make every decision in one fell swoop.
2: Yes. Yeah.
4: Does that make sense?
2: Yeah.
4: I think you can.
3: Yeah.
4: I think you can afford the $50,000 car, but there's part of me. How long have you been earning like this? How long has this been going on?
3: This has been, so last summer was like the first big payment I received like that. And uh-huh. then, like I said, I'll get one in about 4 or 5 weeks and at the beginning of June here. And then it will be, and then, like I said, the next in January, I'll start receiving that, but it'll kind of level out from there to like more of like a normal salary of like mm-hmm.
4: okay.
3: 70 to 100 grand.
4: So if you
3: year.
4: Take the 50,000 out of the 183, then yeah, you're just taking, the 130 and you're budgeting your 12 months based off of that. And I would do it that way. There's part of me that would love, how old are you?
3: 24.
4: There's part, I'm just going to say this, and you don't have to do this. This is just me being your buddy. There's part of me that I would take this money now and budget it that way, and I would save up. I would teach myself to save up the 50,000 out of your budgeted okay. money every single month and start exercising that mm-hmm. muscle of delayed gratification, because there's something to that at a young age, and especially when you're receiving money in big clumps like this, resisting the urge to dump it all on big purchases right away. Does that make
3: sure.
4: sense?
3: And yeah, I'm very like, and that's one reason I'm calling, is I'm pretty conscious about, I don't really buy luxury items for myself. This is kind of like the first thing I've been prompted to like really buy like for myself, so to speak, that's mm-hmm. like a luxury item.
4: Mm-hmm.
3: But my question on that is like, how would you go about kind of saving on the money I'm receiving? Is there like a way that, are you talking about investing in stocks or like
4: okay,
3: having a
4: good
3: business?
4: Question.
3: Or, yeah.
4: So we'll set you up with Every Dollar, which is the budgeting tool that we use. It's more than just a budget, and it's going to not only help you manage the money, but it's going to teach you our way of thinking and our guided plan here at Ramsey, which is the baby steps. So here we focus on doing a couple of things really well, but doing them in order and focusing on one at a time mm-hmm. so you can actually achieve it. So you're a person, it doesn't sound like you have any debt, right? So that jumps you automatically to what we would call baby step three, which is making sure you always have, in your case, I'd have 6 months of expenses. We say 3 to 6 months. That's just parked in a high yield savings account. It's not invested. High yield savings account, it's liquid if you need to get to it, but it's also set aside from your normal spending mm-hmm. money. And then from sure. there, you do baby step four, which is you're investing 15% of your gross.
2: Which you've already started that, John. Mm-hmm. So well done. So yeah.
4: Just make sure it's 15%.
2: Yep.
4: And then no more, no less at this point. And then if you wanted to, you're a young guy, you don't have children yet, so you can skip baby step five for now. But then baby step six is if you have a house, you're thinking about paying off the house, or if you haven't, you can start putting a down payment for a house, that sort of thing. And then after that, after you've paid off your house, then you can start investing more. But that's kind of our guided plan on how we think about moving through building wealth and making progress with your money. So it sounds like you're doing a lot of those things. You just needed mm-hmm. like the tune up of it.
2: Yeah, that's right.
3: Sure.
2: Yep. So
3: yeah, absolutely.
2: Yeah. And then you had the giving aspect to throw in there yep. too. So, and I think that that'll be an Every Dollar. And I would tell you, John, that when you give out of this, I probably would recommend having two or three places you give to, because sometimes if it's one big donation, and
4: yeah.
2: especially if it's a smaller uh-huh. nonprofit or something, and you end up being the one propping them up for a while, because this is not money that's going to be continual throughout the rest of your life. You know what I mean? Like, just
4: that's
2: be
4: good.
2: Wise
4: that's
2: about
4: good.
2: About the giving. But yeah, I think you can do
3: you
2: it all.
3: So you just said give to a couple different companies, and what was the reason for that?
2: I would, because if you give this, if you give 18, 20, 30,000 to one, that's a huge windfall on them. And if they expect any level of
3: oh,
2: that going forward, you don't want to be the largest
3: right.
2: donation, right? So just something to think about, because it's just going to be a lot of money at once. So,
3: perfect.
2: Yep. So, John, absolutely. I think you can be giving, invest 15% of your income. You can go enjoy some of it. And I think you can afford that car if you want it. And then be thinking about real estate, too, and putting a big down payment on a home. I think those buckets, it's a lot of buckets, but I think you can fill them over the next 12 months with all the work you've done.
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1: This program is designed to provide accurate and authoritative information with regard to the subject matter covered. This information is given with the understanding that neither the host nor the station is engaged in rendering legal, accounting, or other professional advice. Since the details of your situation are fact-dependent, you should additionally seek the services of a competent professional.
4: Our Ramsey Show scripture and quote of the day, Proverbs 3, verses 5 through 6. Trust in the Lord with all your heart and lean not to your own understanding. In all your ways acknowledge him, and he shall direct your paths. Dolly Parton said, if you don't like the road you're walking, start paving another one.
2: Uh-oh.
4: Pretty good, pretty good.
2: Classic.
4: Man, I feel like I'm walking on air after James gave us that.
2: Yes,
4: really,
2: I know.
4: Nice encouragement, James. I don't know how to act. And then we got Dolly Parton and Proverbs. Just,
2: we're going to end the show well.
4: I know. I wanted him to come on. He didn't. All right. Curtis is in Richmond, Virginia. What's up, Curtis?
5: Hi. How are you ladies doing this afternoon?
4: Excellent. How can we help?
5: Well, let me start by 2025 was a really bad year for me.
4: I'm sorry.
5: In May, I lost my wife. December, I lost my dad. I've been his caregiver for a few years. When I needed to become his caregiver, I left my job because I was getting a stipend to help take care of him.
2: Mm-hmm.
5: Plus, my wife had a very good job. And it was her idea for me to bring him into the house, help take care of him, do what needed to be done, because that's what I felt like I was led to do.
2: Sure.
5: Fast forward to now, the savings that I had between my wife's passing and now my dad's, has been eaten up by going back and forth to the hospital,
4: The
5: funeral expenses, trying to catch up on bills, and I have found myself to be about $13,000 in debt. And that's after paying down almost
4: $70,000. Mm. Wow.
5: I have no job now.
2: Mm-hmm.
5: And I'm trying to find one, but I have found it very difficult.
2: Yeah.
4: What's your field? Like, what's your expertise, Curtis?
5: Well, I was military to begin with. And prior to that, I was in sales.
2: Okay. And how long were you out of the workforce taking care of your dad? How many years?
5: 8 years.
2: Oh, okay. A while. Yeah.
4: Okay. Yeah. That,
2: and how
4: that
2: old
4: feels
2: are
4: significant.
2: You?
5: 49.
2: 49. Okay.
4: Okay, so there's no, just to get a better picture, there's no savings anywhere to speak of. Do you have anything that was put away while you were in the military? Anything like that?
5: No, I've blown through all of it.
2: Okay.
5: See, Dad ended up with dementia with Alzheimer's.
2: Okay.
4: I'm sorry. Sorry.
5: And Trish, it was unexpected. She passed with a massive heart attack.
2: Mm. Oh, my gosh, Curtis.
5: Oh,
2: I'm so sorry.
4: This is really tough. Yeah, it was a really hard year.
5: I'm trying to stay positive. I'm trying to put it in God's hands, because that's what both of them would want me to do.
2: It's also grieving the life that you thought you were going to have for the next 30 years, you know? I mean, life looks completely different. And as Dr. John Deloney always says, it's almost like you close not even a chapter of a book, but a whole book.
4: Yeah.
2: And you almost have to open up a whole new one and start rewriting your story. And you know, the hard thing is, you know, you're 49. And so it's hard because you have a long life ahead of you. And it's also a positive thing because I think you can make some incredible changes and start, you know, it's a new life that you have to look at, right? It's not even rebuilding the life that you had. It is, it's looking ahead and saying there's going to be a new Curtis. And what do I have to do now for myself to not only sustain, but what's good for me? And finding some positive small wins in the midst of this grief is not only going to help you financially, Curtis, but I also think in who you are and kind of going back to, finding a new purpose and how to contribute to the world. And that's a hard thing to do. I do know at the end of the call, though, we will give you Ken Coleman's book, Find the Work You're Wired to Do, because there's still a whole second chapter, Curtis, of your life to be written, you know?
4: Yeah, I agree. This is kind of like a rebirth for you. Mm-hmm. And in many ways that can be scary and daunting, but in other ways it can be really interesting and can be exciting after enough time passes and you can see it as an opportunity to start something fresh and new. And I actually think that that might end up being the case career-wise. So I'd be spending some time thinking about if I could do anything, and I know when Ken coaches people, he kind of starts with that. If I could do anything, what would it be? And then kind of just run that down. And that would kind of be, if I were in your shoes, I think that would be a journal prompt for me every day is, if I could do anything I wanted to do today with my career, with my talents, what would it be? And I would just spend time thinking about that, because I think sometimes in life we don't give ourselves, there's always something going on and we do what we have to do, we do what we need to do, but very rarely do we always do the things that we want to do. So I think that would be a really good exercise for you. And I think it's just going to take time.
2: Yeah, absolutely. Yeah, but anything that you can do today to start bringing in an income, and it of course won't be your dream job, but I think getting up, having a routine, having a schedule, having something that you're doing, I think does start to, you know, re-energize you. And there's a level of dignity that's there, and getting a paycheck and actually start seeing progress in some part of life. And this would be the more financial side part, but it can be powerful when you start actually getting up and doing something, because it could be so easy just to not, because you've been through so much.
4: Hesitate to call us. Call us back if you feel like you're getting that traction and then you're saying, okay, I'm making this money. Now what do I do with it? The good news is $13,000 in debt, you know, once you start having any income come in, you're going to realize, oh, I can knock that out.
2: That's fairly
4: quickly. And I have no doubt that you're going to do that. I just think the fog needs to clear a little bit more for you to get your bearings in this. Thank you for the call. All right, let's go straight to Nicole in Louisville, Kentucky. Nicole, we're right up against the clock. How can we help today?
6: Okay. Thank you so much for taking my call. I am in my early 40s and my husband is in his early 50s. We've both grown up and lived our entire lives in the same location, and we're really interested in starting a new adventure.
4: Wow.
6: We have found a place that we want to move to, but we want to rent there first before we sell our current home. We are debt-free except for that mortgage. We do have some older kids who are currently renting, and since we have family nearby who could also support them, we want to know if renting our house to them would be wise.
2: Probably not, because you guys will probably sell it in a year, right? If you're wanting to keep it just for a short term till you find a house that you guys want to buy in the new location, right?
6: If the new location is as much of a fit as we hope it is, yes.
2: Okay, but if it's not, you'll come back home and want to live in the house that you're in. Is that what you're saying?
6: Yes.
2: Okay.
6: It's hard to give up the interest rate that we have until we know we have to.
4: Oh, okay. Interesting. What type, what would you do for work? Are your jobs, you know,
6: our jobs are remote, so we can do the exact same things we're doing now there.
2: Okay. Would you guys be able to support the rents of the new place? And then for some reason, if something goes haywire with family, does that put you in a financial bind?
6: I don't think so. We've tried to use the 25% of our income to say, like, what could we afford in rent plus covering the mortgage if we had to. But of course,
7: you know, anybody helping cover the mortgage while we're gone would help.
2: I normally am not a fan of that, but if since it's still a question mark of if you're going to stay in the new location, I would be okay with you keeping it and doing a 1 year, very clearly communicated, a 1 year rent agreement to people you know.
4: Yes.
2: Which means that I can go haywire. That's why I want a lot of margin with you financially, because I don't want this to ruin any kind of relationship and it get weird. But yep, if you have that 1 year and then you guys, if you want to stay in the new location, that house, you need to sell it, Nicole. I don't care what the interest rate is. You need to sell it and move your life to the new. Or if the new location didn't work out, then you move back home. But I would just do it for one calendar year and that's it.
4: Yeah, I like that idea. And it's good that you have the kids because they seem like they'd be just the right person to rent the house. Thank you for the call. All right, guys, thanks for hanging out with us. Remember, there's ultimately only one way to financial peace, and that's to walk daily with the Prince of Peace, Christ Jesus.
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0: A few weekends ago, I went to the May Days Carnival outside Millwoods Town Center with my girlfriend and her younger brother and sister, and the four of us had so much fun. Her brother and I went on that ride that spins you around real fast so you stick to the wall, and my girlfriend was terrified of going on any of the rides. But we finally convinced her to go on the teacups, and you could control how much you wanted it to spin, and her brother and I went ham, of course. It was great. I won a Highland cow stuffed animal at the darts boardwalk game that I gifted to my girlfriend's mom, and it was a great time. It was so much fun getting to spend time with my girlfriend and her siblings and getting to know them better.
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4: Hi, this is Bob Lapine. 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

There's such an energy that radiates from that song. 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And a song from the 90s Faith Revolution played in the modern day, it just gives me hope for another revival of the church in a similar way.

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0: Life is full of difficult moments where we feel anxious and stressed and nervous, and we worry about what's coming next. But we can always remember that God is with us and that he has us in his hands. Isaiah 26 verses 3 and 4 say, "You will keep in perfect peace those whose minds are steadfast because they trust in you. Trust in the Lord forever, for the Lord himself is the rock eternal."
1: There's a lot of media out there that tries to be everything to everybody.
2: There's a warm front pushing up from the Gulf, y'all. It's bringing in some rainy conditions to Louisiana and Mississippi.
3: In New England, an Atlantic nor'easter is blowing.
1: Some things just don't work. Like a weatherman who speaks every accent for all regions of the weather map. But here's an oddity. 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
1: He was starting Bible studies. And so we end up getting just one person who's carrying the light, the Holy Spirit, that says, I'm just learning about Jesus for the first time, but can I help my cellmates? I know this guy, he's always angry. So can I give him the anger book?
2: Hello, friend. 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
3: Well, thank you, Ron. Thank you, friends, for joining us again here on the Mission Compass. You know, I was thinking, I don't know if I've recited Acts 1:8 every week here on the Mission Compass, but it's pretty close. When the Holy Spirit comes upon you, you will receive power, and you will be my witnesses in Jerusalem, all Judea to Samaria and to the ends of the earth. Our goal here on the Mission Compass is to get you involved in the Great Commission, sharing your faith, being a witness for Christ somewhere, somehow, some way. And over the last several weeks, we've been taking you all over the world with some of our missionary partners, talking to them and what God is doing in their ministries. But this week, we are talking to Nadia Zaverznik of the New Life Prison Ministry. Obviously, you can figure out what we're talking about, prison ministry. But here's the thing. We want to get you involved. Every time we talk to somebody, perhaps this is where you fit in the Great Commission. You know, God's made us all differently. We have different experiences in life, different education, different interests. God wants us to commit our lives to Him to use as a witness. Well, maybe you don't want to go over to India or to Ghana, where we talked to Philip Asari recently, or down to Peru, or we have mission trips going a lot. You're like, Tim, I can't travel right now. This season of life, whatever it is, I can't go. Well, New Life Prison Ministry wants to use you right in your home. So if you've been saying, God, I want to serve, I just can't go to all these places Tim's talking about, you can be a witness for Christ. You can be a discipler, a mentor of someone in a jail right from your home. So you want to hang around for our conversation with Nadia. We love working with New Life Prison Ministry. 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God still loves them. 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I'd love to talk to you about how to become a follower of Christ and then eventually, hopefully, a missionary, a witness for Christ. Also on our program today, Bonnie Sala joins us. She's with Guidelines. Every week she comes in and shares a devotional, but also runs a ministry called Guidelines. I think I just said that. The Reset devotional we use, but they've been translating that two-minute devotional that we use every week here on the Mission Compass, as well as a five-minute devotional that her father produced for years. They're up to, I think, 40-something languages, and it's so encouraging to us when she comes in and shares some testimonies from around the world of what God is doing through Christian radio. 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One person with the right equipment can reach a massive audience. So we're glad that Bonnie's here to share with us, to build us up in our faith, and then to tell us some testimonies. And she's got some great resources over at guidelines.org. If you want to be built up in your faith and get more resources, visit Guidelines today. So I guess we'd better get started with Bonnie.
4: Love happens in small moments that are easy to miss. I'm Bonnie Sala with Reset. Children often learn to throw and catch a ball as they're growing up. But there's an important game of catch you may not have learned. Experts say the practice of making and catching bids for connection is essential to a thriving marriage. A bid for connection is any attempt to get your spouse's attention. Marriage masters are said to catch 87% of a spouse's bids, while marriages that are disasters are one in which spouses only catch 33% of each other's attempts to connect. We turn toward our spouses when we catch, but turn away with a lack of response. Let's imagine what this might look like. You come home from work and sit in the kitchen scrolling on your phone while your spouse starts cooking something for dinner. Your spouse begins to chat about something stressful in their day, and you don't respond at all. "Did you hear me?" they exasperatingly ask. No connection there. Or perhaps you generally use more words than your spouse does to explain things, especially when it's something you feel strongly or emotional about. Your spouse cuts you off the minute they think they understand what you're trying to say, before you can even finish. Ouch. No connection there. God, the author of relationship, has given us principles in Scripture that are key to connecting. The Bible teaches us, don't only look out for your own interests, but take an interest in others too. And do everything in love. Because bids for connection don't always involve words. They might be touches or a look. Healthy couples constantly make and accept bids to connect. Watch for that incoming bid today and toss one out yourself. I'm Bonnie Sala. Ready to grow your faith? Discover practical tools and more at guidelines.org.
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5: Yes.
3: Because you, of course, translate and contextualize the Reset with your partners around the world in 42 languages. You have another encouraging story to, you know, just encourage our faith here about what God is doing through His Word and through radio?
5: I do. I have a story that comes all the way from Siberia. And this is a young girl. We don't know her name, but she wrote and said, actually, she probably text messaged, "I always felt lonely and unwanted. My parents were busy with their own lives. I didn't have many friends. I found myself thinking, why am I even alive more and more often? One day, in a moment of despair, I came across one of your videos." So this is a devotional video. "You said that God knows and loves each person. Those words pierced me. I started watching all of your videos after that. After a couple of weeks, for the first time in a long time, I felt hope. I began to pray, not memorized prayers, but in my own words, like you talked about. I opened the Bible for the first time in my life, and for the first time in years, I feel truly alive. Now I'm slowly rebuilding my relationship with my parents, learning to forgive, and I know that my life is not an accident, but part of God's plan."
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5: Well, we, of course, we work with a partner. 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
3: Wow.
5: That's in 4 months. 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
3: 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We can mail it out to you. 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But please fill yourself up with God's word so that you can then be a witness for him in your community with your friends, sharing a testimony like the one we just heard, encouraging somebody else that God hears, God brings hope, God brings healing and his love. Bonnie, always appreciate when you come and share it a little bit more with us. 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
5: 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Thanks, Tim.
3: Well, friend, we're so glad that you're with us here on the Mission Compass this week because we are visiting with one of my favorite ministries. Nadia Zverzniak of New Life Prison Ministry is with us, and I love their story. I love redemption. I love grace. And I love that I kind of get convicted of my self-righteousness sometimes when I'm talking to Nadia. So Nadia, great to have you with us and to share with us again.
6: So happy to be here. I love Galcom too. You guys have been ministry partners for probably over a decade, maybe even longer. And we're just thankful to continuously partner with you and spread the gospel to inmates across Canada. It's wonderful to be back.
3: Great. And so just in case, we've got a couple new stations to our affiliates here on the Mission Compass. So better give us the 2-minute elevator speech. What is New Life Prison Ministry?
6: Yes, we have been around for 46 years now, and we provide transformation and hope through the good news of Jesus Christ to those in Canadian prisons. And so we're a national ministry that provides Bible correspondence courses through book format and with you guys the help through audio format on what we call our ARCs. So our audio recordings for Christ device. And we are ministering to about 3,500 inmates across the nation. Last year, our impact grew by 70%. And so I have been saying over the last year, creating a revival across the nation with regards to inmates in the darkest place. The most unreached people group of our whole nation is what I say, is being reached in a really significant way. And we celebrated with 187 salvations last year. So I know, I just love giving that message. It's the most hope-filled message.
3: This is great.
6: And I hope the church feels encouraged because we are certainly excited to report it.
3: Yeah, this is, I'm so glad. Like I said, this is one of my favorite ministries, if not my favorite.
6: Just I'm glad.
3: Good news all over the place.
6: It is good news. It is such good news.
3: Now, how do you manage 70% growth? Because you're really volunteer-driven. How do you keep up?
6: Yeah. Well, last year, one of the jokes we say, in 2025, all of our friends, family, like everyone became virtual instructors for us because our demand was so great and so high that we could not keep up. We literally could not keep up. Sadly, there were many weeks where we were wondering if we could respond to some students. That's how much of a burden it was. But we, in God's good timing, started a church partnerships program in January of 2025. And we had a person dedicated to communicating with the church what our need was. And the immediate need became volunteers. We just need churches to tell people to come and serve. And we grew by 100 people in 1 year. And so we are so thankful that by the end of the year, we had enough people to reach all of the inmates. It took a little bit longer last year than it has in years past. But now we are responding within our 7-day window. Inmates are hearing the gospel and communicating with a virtual instructor from across the nation. And we are so thrilled. Every single instructor we get represents about 15 new students. And so every time we get a new volunteer, we want them to know they are actually representing 15 new people that we can talk to about Jesus. And so last year was overwhelming. You are correct. And, you know, I think our family and friends are exhausted because they were responding to students so quickly. But now we have this beautiful complement of national volunteers who are doing the heavy lifting for us. And we're really thankful for them.
3: Yeah, here on the Mission Compass, we're all about getting everyone involved in the Great Commission somehow or some way. And that's another thing I love about New Life. You don't have to go over to Bangladesh to be a missionary. You can do it right from your home and serve. So explain a little bit more of the role. You've used volunteer and you've used virtual instructor.
6: Virtual volunteer, virtual instructor.
3: Yeah, so explain what someone who wants to get involved does.
6: During COVID, we actually were proposed with the need to move all of our volunteers online. In some ways, that was really difficult for us to do because we were an in-person ministry at one point. We used to have, you know, over 100 volunteers coming into our office and handwriting letters. And of course, COVID took that away. And so we moved everything online. And so what that means for your church community, people who sign up, is they are walking into a prison virtually simply by becoming an instructor with us. They receive feedback from a course that has been done by a student that includes information on the student's life and how they're processing the gospel. And they then provide feedback and a prayer and a letter back to that student. And they create a discipleship relationship through letter writing. Letters are the only way we're allowed into prison. There's no email. There's no face-to-face like we're doing right now, or very little of it, really. And so this is really reaching in to the darkest places in Canada, allowing you to walk into virtually a prison and minister to an inmate that you would never meet in your normal everyday life. You know, we often say not everybody can just walk into prison and pray with someone, but through New Life Prison Ministries, you are actually able to reach into that mission field.
7: Yeah.
6: And it's really powerful. The relationships end up being reciprocal. We hear from instructors time and time and time again that their faith becomes so strong just by hearing the conversion stories and the changes in inmates' hearts, the families that are starting to be represented from those inmates. You know, one changed soul for Christ means that whole family is now impacted with the light of the gospel. And so where else could you get such transformational stories but in the darkest place in Canada, which is prison?
3: Yeah. You threw out some numbers earlier. 3,500 inmates that you're corresponding with back and forth with the volunteers, the virtual instructors, 187 salvations. But you just said, where else can you get such a transformational story?
6: That's right.

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1: Guy on the range, he's always angry. So can I give him the anger book? And we're like blown away. For us, it's like normal. You share what we're learning through Christ because we're Christ followers. But these are brand new Christians, many of whom have never stepped foot in a church before. And here they are starting a Bible study without even knowing what that actually means. And so we see those stories all the time. And then there's the stories of, you know, we have between 30 and 50 studies on our roster, our curriculum. And we have many students who get to the end of the 50 and then start again and do them again because they are just so hungry to learn about what a life of following Jesus would look like for them.
2: Yeah.
1: And so, you know, we're creating more curriculum every single day. In fact, just before I got on this call, I'm a psychotherapist and I'm writing a Bible study on depression and anxiety. And we keep creating more curriculum because we just have such a hunger in our students. They want more information. They want more Bible studies, more gospel-centric conversations.
2: Yeah.
1: I mean, those are a couple that come to mind as you ask the question.
2: Yeah. When we were first introduced to New Life, I got to admit, I was a goody-two-shoes pharisaical Christian. I was good and clean and whatever. And, you know, these guys are bad people. But
1: yeah,
2: I was reminded right away, Moses was a murderer. David.
1: Yes.
2: Let's go down the list of the great men of the Bible. And they're pretty bad people too that God loved and redeemed and has used. And so hearing the story of Kyle, I'm doing air quotes.
1: Yes.
2: Starting Bible studies because what if Jesus did in his heart and now changing others.
1: That's right.
2: Talk a little bit about our partnership selfishly.
1: So I know
2: that you started using the ARC, the audio one. So who's recording? You said you're writing a new one. Are you recording all the new lessons or is there just certain lessons you're putting on the audio Bible device?
1: Yeah, we went through a big change in 2023. I realized that the ARC recordings were dated. They needed a more professional recording quality. We really are a ministry of excellence. We, just like what you said, I was kind of one of those people too. You know, I drove by the prison every day on my way into the office and I was working in a church setting, never once thought that inmates could use my help or really didn't even pass my mind that they were even sitting in there and hungry for the gospel. But we want to treat our students like the cream of the crop with radical hospitality. And so we have done our best to re-record the ARC in a way that is like a podcast style, what they would hear if they were at home, on YouTube, on their phones. And so we took the challenge on with the help of Faith FM Radio of re-recording all of our studies, creating more content about mental wellness strategies, how God designed the brain, meditative prayers, the entire dramatized version of the Bible, which is so cool, Celebrate Recovery, sermons from all across the nation so that they could listen to church, and then high quality worship music that you and I would love to listen to that wasn't available to them before. And so we really took a high excellence approach to the ARC. And if you listen to it now, it would be, I believe, just as good as listening to something that you would download on your phone. And that was our goal, was that our average demographic is age 26 to 30 men who learn primarily through YouTube visual devices. And so we didn't want to supply them, even though our technology is rather dated, as you know, we wanted it to be a good product for them to listen to and be engaging in. And so we did that project in 2025. We launched it in April 2025. And our partnership with you allowed us the resources because you cut the price of that device in half for us. It is a partnership that's longstanding. We are so incredibly thankful. We would not be able to do as many studies if we had to pay full price for the ARC. And so this year, your partnership means we can send in 3,000 ARCs. That's how much we're budgeted to send. That's the most we ever sent.
2: Yeah.
1: You know, in the first year that I was here, it was 1,000. And that was 5 years ago. And now we're at 3,000 and probably could do 4,000. And so we're very thankful for Galcom. First of all, you sourced it for us. You were there in the beginning, origin days of when the recordings were like, we were in a closet and we were recording them. And now we have this high quality recording and you're just rolling with it. You're allowing us to provide excellence to our inmates. And so we're so thankful for you guys and everything.

0: you do over there to make our lives easier.
1: I'm glad. Thank you for saying that. I want to add some things. And so thanks and friends to you that support Galcom. Because of that, we are able to subsidize the cost of the audio Bibles, what they call the ARC, Auto Recordings for Christ. Thank you. And big thanks to Faith FM. They're the original station that actually helped us produce the very first episode of the Mission Compass.
0: Oh, that's amazing.
1: And so for them to open up their studios to you, to a professional studio to do your recordings. So God bless you, Faith FM.
0: Yes, they're amazing.
1: So friends, we want you to get involved in the Great Commission. Nadia, do you still need virtual instructors?
0: Always. Yes. The answer is always yes. The answer is always yes.
1: So what's the next step? Someone says, okay, if I remember correctly, if you've ever been a Sunday school teacher, if you've ever done any type of teaching, anything, even just a little bit.
0: That's correct.
1: You're qualified. If you love Jesus and you love others, Nadia, what does somebody do so they can be a virtual instructor for someone who desperately needs to know about God's love that's in prison?
0: It's really easy. And now our training is so intensive and good. It's quick and easy for you to take, but we really have done a good job at equipping our volunteers. Anybody that's interested in delivering the gospel message, anybody who loves Jesus and wants to talk about Jesus, anybody who likes to talk about scripture, that's who we want. So it's for anyone. Go to nlpm.ca. We have on the right-hand side of our screen at the top, there's a volunteer tab, and you can just fill out a simple form, and Jessica from our office will connect you and onboard you. Even if you just have questions and you're not sure you want to volunteer, please go on to our website and ask all the questions you want to ask. We love talking about prison ministry, so we're never at a loss for answering your questions. We need people to get involved. Like I said earlier, we are reaching about 8.5% of the population in prison. We always have a waiting list of students who want to hear from a virtual instructor. And so there's never a drought of work to be done. And you can do as much or as little as you want. We have some instructors who take on 30 students and some instructors that just do one a month. And so just know that this is at your pace and your capacity. We want to work with you for sure.
1: Amen. NLPM, newlifeprisonministries.ca. Friends, if you love Jesus and you love others, visit the website, get the conversation started. You could be the catalyst to someone coming to faith in Christ, growing in the faith, starting their own Bible study in jail.
0: Yeah.
1: Who knows the impact you'll have? You're qualified. I keep saying this every week. You don't got to go to India, to Brazil, somewhere to be a missionary. You can do it in your home. Virtual instructor with New Life Prison Ministry. Nadia, we are honored to partner with you. I'm thrilled at the impact you're having. We brag about you guys in our newsletters all the time. We're so happy. We're so happy to be in this partnership.
0: That's
1: changing
0: amazing.
1: Lives. God bless you, friends. NLPM.ca. Check them out today. Volunteer. Join the Great Commission through NLPM. God bless you, Nadia.
0: Thank you so much, everyone.
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0: clear and persuasive explanations. If you know someone who is wrestling to align their understanding of science with the Bible, be sure to take advantage of the free offer we're making to download an audiobook from Dr. John Lennox, the Oxford professor. 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Now, here is Alistair with a closing prayer.
1: Father, it's so easy for us just to become a gigantic marina, bringing our pleasure boats in here Sunday by Sunday. The captain has a few words to say concerning navigational procedures and the height of our flags and the state of our crafts. Remind us that we're actually a lifeboat station. Send us out, we pray, onto the sea of life. Send us out, we pray, to rescue the perishing, to care for the dying, to tell them of Jesus. He's mighty to save, to weep o'er the fallen one. I pray, Lord, for people whose lives are so clearly held in the grip of that which they are unable to conquer or control. I pray that you will bring them in childlike trust to the feet of Jesus. I pray for those of us who are smug and self-satisfied and think because we are in our clothes and we are in our right mind that this does not describe us. It does. We are dead in our trespasses and in our sins. We do follow the ways of this world. We do follow the devices of those who lead us in disobedience. Show us what we are and then show us the mercy of Jesus. And then, Lord, send us out in humility and in wisdom to others who wrestle on the troubled sea. And may the grace of the Lord Jesus, the love of God our Father, and the fellowship of the Holy Spirit rest and remain with each one of us now and forevermore. Amen.
0: I'm Bob Lapine. 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

Yes.

0: Welcome to the Voice of Hope, a Bible teaching program produced by Heralds of Hope. I'm your host, Anthony High. In this episode, we continue our journey through the book of Revelation. We've seen the first four trumpet judgments unleash devastation all over the earth. Now, with the fifth trumpet, the focus moves from the physical world to the spiritual realm. In this realm, the true character of Satan is laid bare. John calls it what it is, hell on earth. Today's teacher, J. Mark Horst, will walk us through Revelation chapter 9, verses 1 through 12. So let's open the scripture together.
1: At Heralds of Hope, Article 8 of our Statement of Faith reads like this. We believe there is a personal devil who is the archenemy of God and all good, that he is seeking to deceive all people and take them to eternal ruin. As we read in the book of Genesis, Satan launched his first attack in the Garden of Eden, where he successfully tempted our first parents, Adam and Eve, to be disobedient to God. And the disastrous consequences of that were that sin entered the world and death through sin, and so death spread to all men because all have sinned. That's how Paul explained it in Romans 5, verse 12. And then later, Satan tormented the righteous Job. He revealed his hatred for the godly. He tried to destroy Job's faith. He tried to take him from God's kingdom and lure him back into his kingdom, the kingdom of darkness. So Job's experience gives us a glimpse of the spirit world and of that unseen cosmic battle that is raging around us day and night. From Job's experience, we learn that with God's permission, Satan destroyed his possessions, killed his children, and ruined his health. And yet Job remained steadfast and faithful. In the end, God was vindicated, and Satan's attempt to destroy Job's faith failed completely. And just as he did with Job, Satan continually accuses believers today before God's throne. In the future, Satan will serve God's purpose by being permitted to launch another deadly assault against the human race. That attack will come at the sounding of the fifth trumpet during the time of God's judgment during the Great Tribulation. Now, each of the first four trumpet judgments that we examined in the previous episode affected the physical universe, but with this fifth trumpet, the focus shifts to the realm of the spirit. The traumatic events that are associated with this fifth trumpet unfold for us in four scenes, revealing a taste of hell on earth. They are the unlocked pit, the unleashed power, the unveiled appearance, and the unmasked prince. Listen carefully now as I read the text, Revelation chapter 9 and verses 1 through 12. Then the fifth angel sounded, and I saw a star fall from heaven to earth. To him was given the key to the bottomless pit. And he opened the bottomless pit, and smoke arose out of the pit like the smoke of a great furnace. So the sun and the air were darkened because of the smoke of the pit. Then out of the smoke locusts came upon the earth, and to them was given power, as the scorpions of the earth have power. They were commanded not to harm the grass of the earth, or any green thing, or any tree, but only those men who do not have the seal of God on their foreheads. And they were not given authority to kill them, but to torment them for 5 months. Their torment was like the torment of a scorpion when it strikes a man. In those days men will seek death and will not find it. They will desire to die, and death will flee from them. The shape of the locusts was like horses prepared for battle. On their heads were crowns of something like gold, and their faces were like the faces of men. They had hair like women's hair, and their teeth were like lions' teeth. And they had breastplates like breastplates of iron, and the sound of their wings was like the sound of chariots with many horses running into battle. They had tails like scorpions, and there were stings in their tails. Their power was to hurt men 5 months, and they had as a king over them the angel of the bottomless pit, whose name in Hebrew is Abaddon, but in Greek he has the name Apollyon. One woe is past. Behold, still two more woes are coming after these things. As we look at these scenes from the sounding of the fifth trumpet, it should do two things for us: reinforce the reality of God's judgment on the wicked, and give us courage for bolder witness to the lost. The first scene is the unlocked pit. Now, we have observed this rising crescendo of judgments on the earth, and now we're introduced to the first woe. It's a dramatic event described by John in the first 12 verses of this chapter. So as his visions continue, he hears and sees the fifth angel sounding his trumpet. And as he's watching, he sees a star fall from heaven to earth. But this is not an ordinary star, because in verse 2, the star is referred to as He. Now, from Revelation chapter 1 and verse 20, we learn that stars are used symbolically of angels. So I think it's safe to conclude that this star also represents an angel. But I would say, based on what follows, this is a fallen angel or an evil angel. In fact, it may be Satan himself. He is described in the Hebrew text of Isaiah 14:12 as Hillel, the Shining One, or Hillel ben Shakar, Shining One, Son of the Dawn. And then in Luke chapter 10 and verse 18, Jesus said, "I saw Satan fall like lightning from heaven." This angel is given the key to open the pit of the abyss. According to Luke 8:31, in their confrontation with Jesus, the demons begged him not to send them into the abyss, that is, the place where demonic spirits dwell. It seems that if Jesus had sent them there, then they would have been confined and no longer free to pursue their hellish tasks. Incidentally, Satan will be bound and confined to the same pit during the millennial reign of Christ. We read about that in Revelation chapter 20 and verses 1 and 3. Scripture teaches us that God has sovereignly chosen to incarcerate certain demons in that pit of punishment. 2 Peter 2:4 says this: "God did not spare angels when they sinned, but cast them into hell and committed them to pits of darkness reserved for judgment." Now, regarding the key given to the angel, let's remember the words of Jesus in Revelation chapter 1 and verse 18. "I am he who lives and was dead, and behold, I am alive forevermore. Amen. And I have the keys of Hades and death." And Jesus also told Peter in Matthew chapter 16 and verse 19, "Behold, I give to you the keys of the kingdom." Keys are a symbol of authority. They decide who has access and who doesn't. So this angel, we said it's possibly Satan, was given authority to open the shaft leading to the bottomless pit. The netherworld, or the underworld, the world below, is thought to increase in size the further it extends from the surface of the earth, and so it might resemble a cistern with a narrow opening that continues to widen as you go down. At any rate, when the angel used his key to open the shaft of the bottomless pit, smoke, like the smoke of a great furnace, rolled out of the opening. It reminded me of Genesis 19:28. "Then Abraham looked toward Sodom and Gomorrah, and toward all the land of the plain, and he saw, and behold, the smoke of the land, which went up like the smoke of a furnace." Now, once again, this was not ordinary smoke. It was so dense that the air and the sunlight were darkened by it. Remember, as a result of the fourth trumpet, a third of the heavenly bodies were already darkened, and darkness is the realm of Satan and demonic oppression. The smoke polluting the sky symbolizes the corruption of hell as it belched forth from the abyss to pollute the world. But you know, it is not the blackout of the sun that makes the fifth trumpet the first woe judgment. It's what comes next, because the unlocked pit leads to the unfolding of the next scene, which is the unleashed power. This smoke John saw ascending out of the bottomless pit was filled with locusts. Remember, locusts were the eighth plague on the Egyptians. And in Joel chapter 2, the prophet describes the horrors of a natural locust plague in language that is apocalyptic. They're like an unstoppable army, devouring everything in their path. He describes how before them the earth is lush and green, and behind them it's barren and desolate. Even though these locust-like creatures here in our text are forbidden to destroy the vegetation, their description is far worse than Joel's description. And the fact that these locusts could be forbidden to do some things and commanded to do others tells me they have the power of intellect. So what John saw were not normal locusts. The description reveals to us that they are demonic. Normal locusts would destroy all the remaining green vegetation. Now remember, the first trumpet had already damaged a significant portion of everything that was green on the earth. But this demonic variety was forbidden to do that. However, they do have a unique characteristic that's introduced in verse 3. It says, "And to them was given power, as the scorpions of the earth have power." Three times in this short section of 12 verses, the power to inflict the pain of scorpions is highlighted. It's in verse 3, verse 5, and verse 10. Instead of normal locust behavior, these demonic creatures were commanded to torment people, but only those who do not have the seal of God on their foreheads. Revelation chapter 7, verses 1 to 3, reveals the sealing of the servants of God in their foreheads. Now, specifically, this must refer to the 144,000 Jewish evangelists, and then by extension, all those tribulation saints who have believed in Jesus for their salvation. The seal marks them as personally belonging to God, and as those sealed, they are protected from these demonic forces from the pit. Ezekiel chapter 9 and verses 4 through 6 illustrate that God protects his people even in the midst of judgment. There, God commanded an angel to go through Jerusalem and mark those who were redeemed. Those who did not have that mark were subject to death when the city fell to the Babylonians. Jesus also had a promise for the faithful members of the church in Philadelphia. He said, "He who overcomes, I will make him a pillar in the temple of my God, and he will not go out from it any more. And I will write on him the name of my God and the name of the city of my God, the New Jerusalem, which comes down out of heaven from my God, and my new name." Just as God had prohibited Satan from taking Job's life, these demonic locusts are forbidden to take human life. But as we're going to see, that is not a blessing. Instead, these creatures are commanded to torment people for 5 months. And incidentally, the life cycle of a normal locust is 5 months. The means of their torment is like the sting of a scorpion, which is extremely painful. Furthermore, the pain will be long-lasting. Normally, the pain from a scorpion's sting might last a couple of days, but this will last for months. And that 5-month period will be one of intense spiritual and physical suffering, inflicted on unbelievers by the judgment of God through these demonic hordes. And during this awful time, people will desperately wish for death. They'll even try to take their own lives, but they won't be able to do it. They won't be able to end their misery. The original wording uses a strong double negative to indicate the impossibility of death. There will be no death with dignity or assisted suicide that will happen during this time. And so for those suffering these torments, all hope is gone. There will be no tomorrow. The earth that people have loved and worshipped will be utterly devastated. The land will be ravaged by earthquakes and fires and volcanoes. The sea is filled with the putrefying bodies of billions of dead creatures, and much of the fresh water supply has been turned into a bitter poison. The atmosphere has been polluted with gases and showers of heavenly debris. And then, worst of all, comes this foul smoke from the pit of hell as the demons are released to physically and spiritually torment the wicked. The dream of a worldwide utopia under the leadership of the Antichrist will have died. Now, most likely, during this time of intense suffering, the unbelieving inhabitants of the world will continue to hear the preaching of the 144,000 Jewish evangelists, as well as the two witnesses and many other believers. For many people, this may be the last opportunity to repent and believe the gospel before they die. Unfortunately, many of them are going to be permanently hardened. They're going to persist in their unbelief. The power of these unleashed demons is dramatically illustrated in the next scene that we look at. It is the unveiled appearance. Verses 7 to 10 unveil the appearance of these demonic locusts. 10 times in these few verses, John uses the term like in his attempt to describe the hideous characteristics as they bring this massive, devastating, rapid judgment from God. And so to describe the supernatural demon horde, John uses natural analogies, things that would have been familiar to his original readers. Now we know that demons do not normally have physical shape, so what John is seeing must symbolize demonic possession. John sees these creatures as horses equipped for battle, much like the description in Joel chapter 2 and verse 4. Try to imagine a locust the size of a horse. One commentator put it this way: the likeness of the locust to a horse, especially to a horse equipped with armor, is so striking that the insect is named in German Hüpfer, or hay horse, and in Italian it's called cavallet, which means a little horse. These demonic creatures appeared to be wearing gold crowns, and their faces looked like human faces. Think about that. Human-like faces on these demonic locusts add terror because they suggest the intelligence and reasoning capacity of man. John continues with his frightening description. He adds that these creatures had hair like women's hair and teeth like lions. This awesome combination of the qualities of beasts and men depicts the utterly fearful character of these instruments that God will use for divine judgment. The book of Revelation unmasks the true nature of Satan and evil. These locust-like creatures are also described as wearing iron breastplates. That implies they're immune to destruction. They are also equipped with wings that produce the sound of many chariots going to battle. Joel 2:4 also describes them that way. It implies speed and the impossibility of evading their attack. And then again, particular attention is given to their tails. They're compared to those of scorpions, and by these they have the power to hurt men for 5 months. Their tails were like scorpions, containing the means of stinging. The word is used of the spur of a rooster or the quill of a porcupine, the sting of an insect, or a goad that's used to prod oxen. You know, it would be difficult to describe a more fearful spectacle than these instruments of divine justice. They are utterly wicked in themselves and released from the pit of the abyss to accomplish this terrifying judgment. The fact that they have the power to hurt men for 5 months is repeated in verse 10. It's as if God wanted to call special attention to the length of their torment. The unveiled appearance of these demonic locusts leads us to the final scene, and that is the unmasked prince. You know, Proverbs 30:27 describes normal locusts like this: the locusts have no king, yet they all advance in ranks. But this locust army is different. These are demonic locusts, and they're pictured as marching in unbroken ranks, and they're led by a king, the angel of the bottomless pit. In Hebrew, his name is Abaddon, and that's defined for us in Psalm 88:11 as destruction. In Greek, he is Apollyon. That's a proper name that means destroyer. These describe the characteristics of Satan and those who affiliate with him as wicked or fallen angels. And this angel of the bottomless pit seems to be a high-ranking demon in Satan's hierarchy. In today's world, Satan often appears as an angel of light. He masquerades as something good, something religious. But here, that mask is stripped away, and evil is seen in its true character. Satan and his demons are the destroyers of men's souls. They only bring affliction. And so when divine restraint is released, as it is in this instance, the true character of the evil one is immediately apparent. And then in the midst of this tremendous suffering comes this ominous announcement. The one woe is past. Behold, still two more woes are coming after these things. As we noted in our previous episode, the word woe refers in Scripture to some great calamity, usually a judgment from God, like the one Jesus pronounced upon Chorazin and Bethsaida in Matthew chapter 11, verse 21. The situation of those who do not know Christ in these tragic hours preceding his return to judge the wicked world will be truly perilous. Having described the first woe, John cautions that God's wrath has not run its course. Two more woes are coming, the sixth trumpet and then the seventh trumpet, which includes all of the bowl judgments. There will be nothing more than a brief sigh of relief before still more fearful judgments follow these. In the Great Tribulation, and especially in the time of the fifth trumpet, with the release of these confined demons, the full character of Satan will be clearly demonstrated. For the first time in history, all those who do not know the Lord Jesus Christ as Savior will come under demonic possession and affliction. What is true in that hour is also true in some measure for today, for there is no deliverance from the power of Satan nor from his affliction apart from salvation in Christ and the delivering power of the Holy Spirit. That, my friend, is the imperative of this teaching. Accept the mercy of Christ today or face this judgment in the future. I close with words from the Apostle Paul. But let us who are of the day be sober, putting on the breastplate of faith and love, and as a helmet the hope of salvation. For God did not appoint us to wrath, but to obtain salvation through our Lord Jesus Christ, who died for us, that whether we wake or sleep, we should live together with him.

The fifth trumpet is a sobering picture of what awaits those who reject Christ. Yet, there is mercy available today as we anticipate that coming time. If this episode stirred something within you, we'd encourage you to open Revelation 9 for yourself and ask honestly, have I accepted the mercy of Christ, or am I still putting it off? Before we close,